At the age of 65, after a career of many ups and downs, French composer Édouard Lalo finally achieved an out-and-out hit, the opera Le Roi d'Ys, The King of Ys. It was based on a Breton legend about the city of Ys that, Atlantis-style, vanished beneath the ocean. Despite the title, Lalo focuses not on the king of the underwater city, but on his two daughters, who both fall in love with the same soldier. Lalo's opera still has a foothold in French opera houses, while its overture turns up a bit more widely. And why shouldn't it? There's plenty of brassy pomp in this curtain raiser, along with tender solos for the clarinet and cello. Jean Martinon, the CSO's seventh music director, was a noted champion of French repertoire and recorded this work in 1967 for RCA. The Chicago Symphony Orchestra performs the overture to Le Roi d'Ys by Édouard Lalo.

0: The overture to Le Roi X by Lalo, a 1967 recording by the Chicago Symphony Orchestra, led by Jean Martinon. Coming up, Rachmaninoff's first piano concerto had a youthful splendor that will come to life in the hands of Simon Trpceski. And later, Shostakovich's 11th Symphony. Stay with us.
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0: You're listening to the Chicago Symphony Orchestra in concert. I'm Lisa Simeone. One of the biggest challenges for any writer, artist, or composer involves revising one's work. The late Nora Ephron once described getting as far as she could in writing a manuscript, then ripping the piece of paper from the typewriter and starting all over again. Sergei Rachmaninoff faced a similar task with his first piano concerto. He wrote it as a student in 1891 and was reasonably happy with the results. But after the triumphs of his second and third piano concertos, he grew impatient with the defects of the first. In 1917, he got down to business, stating, "It will have to be written all over again, for its orchestration is worse than its music." The revised concerto is a virtually new piece, with the exception of the main themes. Rachmaninoff remarked, "It is really good now. All the youthful freshness is there, and yet it plays itself so much more easily." Easy, of course, is a relative term with Rachmaninoff, and you can expect plenty of pianistic fireworks in its three movements. Lavishly embroidered melodies, thunderous octaves, and fistfuls of chords. Our soloist is Simon Trpceski, a Macedonian pianist who has recorded all of Rachmaninoff's works for piano and orchestra. He joins Czech conductor Jakub Hruša and the Chicago Symphony Orchestra. This is the Piano Concerto No. 1 in F-sharp minor by Rachmaninoff.

0: The Piano Concerto No. 1 in F-sharp minor by Rachmaninoff. Pianist Simon Trubchevsky was the soloist. Jakub Prusza led the Chicago Symphony Orchestra. And the audience summons Simon Trubchevsky back to the stage for an encore. We'll hear a folk song from his native North Macedonia in a transcription by Dmitry Buzarovsky.
1: Ladies and gentlemen, good evening. Memories of dear people drive us through life in many different moments, in many different directions. Please allow me to dedicate my performance tonight to my dear father, who was born on this day. Thank you very much.

0: a traditional Macedonian folk song, an encore by pianist Simon Trpcheski. Simon Trpcheski has been a champion of music from his native North Macedonia and performs regularly in a traditional quintet called Makedonissimo. Still to come, after hearing Rachmaninoff's very early piano concerto, we'll turn next to a late work by Dmitri Shostakovich. His 11th symphony is next. Stay with us.
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1: This is the Chicago Symphony Orchestra in concert. I'm Lisa Simeone. Historians have long disagreed on how Shostakovich really felt about the Soviet political system, which alternately boosted and endangered his career. Some of his works, like his oratorios, were blatantly patriotic, while others at least hint at a furtive private protest. Then there are those pieces that could have it both ways. Take the Symphony No. 11. The 11th ostensibly tells the story of the Bloody Sunday Uprising of 1905, when Russian soldiers massacred a crowd of peasants who came to peacefully petition the Tsar. The carnage turned public opinion against the Tsar and ultimately led to the overthrow of the government in 1917. Shostakovich wrote this symphony some 40 years later. To underline its message, he drew heavily on 19th century revolutionary songs as the basis for his themes. Each of the four movements unfolds like a newsreel of the day. The first movement sets the scene, evoking the ominous tension of the gathering crowds. Shostakovich presents distant trumpet calls and quotes folk songs about innocent prisoners. The second movement is a portrait of the mayhem that follows after palace guards fire on the demonstrators. The third movement is called Eternal Memory and features a good deal of dirge-like music. There are a pair of revolutionary funeral marches and a folk song that calls for bravery. The fourth movement is a rallying cry and a potential warning to future autocrats. You'll hear more revolutionary anthems and a raging onslaught of brass and percussion. It ends with soft chimes and an ambivalent fade-out. The 11th Symphony dropped just after the Soviets had brutally repressed a Hungarian uprising in 1956. With that in mind, some historians believe that the symphony was possibly Shostakovich's coded protest. In his program note for this concert, Gerard McBurney writes, "This is a symphony not about one event, but many events, and about how any one of us approaches those events in the darkness of our conscience." Jakub Hruša takes the stage now to lead the Chicago Symphony Orchestra. This is the Symphony No. 11 in G minor, titled The Year 1905, music by Shostakovich.

The Symphony No. 11, the year 1905 by Shostakovich. Jakub Hrusha led that performance by the Chicago Symphony Orchestra. And that's all for this week's show. There's much more content on the CSO's Experience website. 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This broadcast was produced by Brian Wise with assistance from Jiwon Sun, Frank Villela, and Logan Goulart. Music production was by Charlie Post with assistance from intern Angel Huang. Vanessa Moss is the executive producer. I'm Lisa Simeone.

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0: The tone poem Don Juan by the German composer Richard Strauss, with the Berlin Philharmonic, conducted by Gustavo Dudamel. He studied music from an early age, becoming involved in El Sistema, the System, the famous music education program in Venezuela. He was appointed conductor of the Los Angeles Philharmonic in 2009 and has recorded with the most important orchestras in the classical world. This is Concierto, classical music by Spanish and Latin American composers and performers. I'm Frank Dominguez.
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The State of Mexico Symphony Orchestra, conducted by Enrique Batis, playing La Hija de Colquide, The Daughter of Colchis, by Carlos Chavez, music for a ballet inspired by the Greek legend of Medea. Chavez was the most influential composer of classical music in Mexico. In addition to being the founder of the Mexican musical nationalism movement, Chavez was a pianist, conductor, public figure, civil servant, educator, and politician. This has been Concierto, and I'm Frank Dominguez. Hasta la próxima.

0: Next time on the New York Philharmonic This Week, we hear the Symphony No. 6 by Gustav Mahler. This is Alec Baldwin. Please join me for a program that will also include two magic-themed works from the pens of Mozart and Schubert. Alan Gilbert will conduct the New York Philharmonic This Week.
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0: Music by the father of new tango, Astor Piazzolla. You heard Otoño Porteño, Buenos Aires Autumn, from his Four Seasons of Buenos Aires, performed by Quintango. Before that, they played Nunca Tuvo Novio, Never Had a Boyfriend, by another Argentine tango composer, Agustín Bardi. Quintango is a chamber quintet, two violins, bass, cello, and piano, based in Northern Virginia, which has attracted thousands of new fans to the music of tango with its fusion of the traditional repertoire of South American tango and the style of classical chamber music. This is Concierto, featuring classical music by Spanish and Latin American composers and performers. I'm Frank Dominguez.
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3: 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I'm Carrie Fremkin. 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
0: Concierto es una producción de WDAV Classical Public Radio, un servicio de Davidson College en Davidson, North Carolina. 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El director es Lawrence Foster.

Finishing this edition of Concierto with the Piano Concerto in G by Maurice Ravel. Lawrence Foster conducted the London Philharmonic Orchestra, and the pianist was the great Alicia de la Rocha. She was born in Barcelona in 1923 and lived until 2009. Little in stature, she was giant in talent. She played music by nationalist composers such as Albéniz and Granados, as well as impressionists such as Ravel. I'm glad you could make it this time for Concierto. Le habla Frank Dominguez. Nos vemos.

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We heard the Academy of St. Martin in the Fields, conducted by Neville Marriner. That was Rossini's Semiramide Overture. Up next, music from a comic opera by Kodály. This is Hari János Suite, performed by the Minneapolis Symphony Orchestra, conducted by Antal Doráti.

We heard the Minneapolis Symphony Orchestra led by Antal Doradi. That was Kodály's Hadi János Suite from his comic opera about an old war veteran who spins fantastic tales. Up next, Debussy's La Mer. The Cleveland Orchestra is conducted by Pierre Boulez.

The Cleveland Orchestra, led by Pierre Boulez. That was Claude Debussy's La Mer. Thank you for spending some of your evening with me on Classical Overnights. I'm Mickey Miller. 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

0: Hello there. This is Bill McLaughlin inviting you to come explore the world of Béla Bartók with me. 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

Peter and the Wolf. My dear children, young and old, each character in this tale is represented by a different instrument of the orchestra. The bird by a

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"What kind of a bird are you if you can't fly?" said he. To this the duck replied, "What kind of a bird are you if you can't swim?" and dived into the pond.

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He ran home, got a strong rope, and climbed up the high stone wall. One of the branches of the tree round which the wolf was walking stretched out over the wall. Grabbing hold of the branch, Peter lightly climbed over onto the tree. Peter said to the bird, "Fly down and circle round the wolf's head. 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
1: This is all very well, but what if Peter hadn't caught the wolf? 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

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My, what a fine pair we are, Peter and I. Look what we've caught.

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we heard Leonard Bernstein conducting and narrating with the New York Philharmonic. That was Sergei Prokofiev's Peter and the Wolf. Up next, music of Joaquin Rodrigo. This is Concierto Madrigal for two guitars and orchestra. Our two guitarists are Pepe and Angel Romero with the Academy of St. Martin in the Fields, conducted by Neville Mariner.

guitarists Pepe Romero and Angel Romero with the Academy of St. Martin in the Fields. Rodrigo's Concierto Madrigal for two guitars and orchestra was conducted by Neville Mariner. Thank you for spending some of your evening with me on Classical Overnights. I'm Mickey Miller. 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

Music of Franz Schubert. His piano pieces were performed by Andras Schiff at the Forte Piano. Up next, Cypress String Quartet gives us Elena Ruhr's String Quartet No. 4.

Cyprus String Quartet performing music of Elena Ruhr. That was her String Quartet number 4. Thanks for spending some of your evening with me on Classical Overnights. 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

We heard cellist Janos Starker with the Philharmonia Orchestra. Elgar's Cello Concerto in E minor was conducted by Leonard Slatkin. Up next, another cello feature. This is Beethoven's Cello Sonata No. 2. Stephen Isserlis is joined at the forte piano by Robert Levin.

We heard Stephen Isserlis performing Beethoven's Cello Sonata No. 2, joined at the forte piano by Robert Levin. Thanks for spending some of your evening with me on Classical Overnights. I'm Mickey Miller. 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

0: Next time on Early Music Now, we'll delve into the fascinating life and music of Barbara Strozzi, singer, composer, mother. From a 2025 recording featuring Hathor Consort, directed by Romina Lischka, with sopranos Dorothee Mields and Hanna Blazikova. 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

We heard Mozart's Hofmeister String Quartet No. 20, nicknamed for his friend, colleague, and benefactor Franz Anton Hofmeister, performed by the Hagen Quartet. Up next, music of Georges Bizet. This is his symphony in C major. The Orchestra of Paris is conducted by Simon Bitchkov.

We heard Semyon Vitchkov conducting the Orchestra of Paris. That was Bizet's Symphony in C Major. Thank you for spending some of your evening with me on Classical Overnights. I'm Mickey Miller. 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

0: 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Given at the 46th Annual New Music Festival, we hear music by members of the ensemble, plus a world premiere performance commissioned by the Mid-American Center for Contemporary Music at Bowling Green State University. 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

We heard the Tukich Quartet performing music of Alexander Borodin, his string quartet number 2. Up next, music of Mozart, the Sinfonia Concertante for Violin and Viola, performed here by the Orchestra of the Age of Enlightenment. Our violin soloist is Rachel Podger, with violist Pavlo Beznosyuk.

We heard the Orchestra of the Age of Enlightenment with featured violinist Rachel Podger and violist Pavlo Beznosyuk. That was Mozart's Sinfonia Concertante for violin and viola. Thank you for spending some of your evening with me on Classical Overnights. I'm Mickey Miller. 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

0: The news and information you need, the arts and entertainment you love, from WGTE-FM Toledo, WGLE Lima, WGBE Bryan, and WGDE Defiance, and online at WGTE.org. Good morning. It is Tuesday. It is the 12th day of May. I'm Kari Marshall. Coming up is Morning Edition. Forecast for the FM 91 listening area, increasing clouds throughout our day today. Afternoon highs right around 70 degrees. Sunrise this morning, 6:18. Sunset this evening, 8:43. That should give us 14 hours and 24 minutes of daylight. We're currently at 42 degrees in Toledo. It's 41 in Lima, 39 in both Bryan and Defiance, and Ann Arbor's coming in at a very nippy 35 degrees. Well, thank you for starting your Tuesday with us. 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And your time? It's 6 a.m.
1: Good morning. One person with measles typically infects 15 people. Someone with COVID could give it to 10. For hantavirus, about 2. How the virus spreads and how public health officials are responding. It's Morning Edition from NPR News. President Trump leaves today for China, where he will meet President Xi Jinping. I'm Michelle Martin.
2: And I'm Amy Martinez. A new NPR poll finds most Americans view China as a rival or adversary. A majority also want to cut tariffs. And more people are turning to nonprofits for support. Many of those groups are cutting staff or shutting down as the Trump administration labels many nonprofits as enemies. It's Tuesday, May 12th. On this day in 1896, New York City passed the first anti-spitting law in the U.S. to stop the spread of tuberculosis. News is next.
3: Live from NPR News in Washington, I'm Corva Coleman. President Trump says the ceasefire with Iran is on, quote, massive life support. He reacted to Iran's response to a U.S. ceasefire proposal, calling it garbage. Trump is not saying what will come next. The U.S. ambassador to Israel says that Israel has provided some of its defensive Iron Dome anti-missile batteries to the United Arab Emirates. Ambassador Mike Huckabee says Israel also sent personnel to the UAE to help operate these. Iran has fired on the UAE and other targets since Israel and the U.S. attacked it more than 10 weeks ago. As the war against Iran continues, President Trump will depart for China this afternoon on a state visit. As NPR's Tamara Keith reports, trade is on the agenda.
4: The White House says President Trump intends to deliver more good deals on behalf of the country to rebalance trade with China. There is currently a trade truce between the U.S. and China after an all-out trade war last year. Melanie Hart is the senior director of the Global China Hub at the Atlantic Council.
5: The U.S. wants big purchase announcements, more access to China's rare earths, progress on fentanyl, and made-for-TV diplomatic spectacle. China's going to deliver on the spectacle. China can do spectacle better than anybody. They will also deliver on the purchases.
4: There will be bilateral meetings, a welcome ceremony, and a banquet. Tamara Keith, NPR News.
3: President Trump is musing about lifting the federal gas tax temporarily because of the war against Iran. But lifting the tax requires an act of Congress, and Trump has not publicly discussed moving on that. That wartime spike in gas prices is pushing the cost of living higher. NPR Scott Horsley reports we'll find out how much higher this morning when the Labor Department delivers its monthly scorecard on inflation.
6: You don't need the Consumer Price Index to know how the war is affecting energy prices. Just check out the sign at your corner gas station. Gasoline and diesel prices have risen sharply since the war brought tanker traffic and the Strait of Hormuz to a standstill. The high cost of jet fuel is also pushing up the price of airline tickets. Overall, forecasters expect today's report to show the annual inflation rate in April was the highest it's been in at least 2.5 years. That's likely to make the Federal Reserve cautious about cutting interest rates, despite pressure from President Trump. Last month, three members of the Fed's rate-setting committee hinted their next move could just as easily be a rate increase. Scott Horsley, NPR News, Washington.
3: 18 former cruise ship passengers are being monitored at the University of Nebraska. They were exposed to hantavirus. Three former ship passengers died and several others were sickened. Most of the returned passengers to the U.S. are in Omaha, while two others are in Atlanta. You're listening to NPR. The U.S. Supreme Court is going to let Alabama redraw its congressional districts before this year's midterm elections. That will allow Alabama's Republican-led legislature eliminate a congressional district represented by a black Democrat. Alabama Republicans had lost a legal effort last year to redraw the district, but since the U.S. Supreme Court has gutted the Voting Rights Act, several Republican-led states are seeking to change their congressional districts. British Prime Minister Keir Starmer insists he's going to stay in his job. He's struggling to hold on to it. One of his junior cabinet members has quit today. NPR's Lauren Freyer reports from London. Starmer's own center-left Labour Party is divided on whether to keep him in office.
7: The Prime Minister's cabinet is split over whether Starmer should stay or go or set a timetable for his resignation. This is after anti-establishment parties trounced the ruling Labour Party in local elections last week, in an indication of what could happen in the next national election, expected in 3 years. Starmer has refused to resign, promises bold change to win over his, quote, doubters, but has been hemorrhaging support. If his party does force him out, it's unclear who would succeed him and when. One of the contenders, Manchester Mayor Andy Burnham, would have to win a seat in Parliament first to be eligible. Lauren Freyer, NPR News, London.
3: Miners in the Southeast Asian nation of Myanmar have uncovered a gigantic ruby. It's 11,000 carats. It weighs nearly 5 pounds, one of the largest rubies ever discovered. This is NPR.
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0: 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You're tuned in to Morning Edition. I'm Kari Marshall. Thanks so much for joining us on this Tuesday morning. Well, coming up on the program, the Supreme Court has extended a temporary order preserving the access to the abortion pill mifepristone through telehealth appointments, while the justices are considering an emergency appeal. NPR Selena Simmons-Duffins will have more on that for you in just a few minutes. Later in the hour, voters in Nebraska are heading to the polls today for primary elections as Democrats look to make gains in a traditionally Republican state, including a GOP-held district they believe could be within their reach. Closer look at the race in 15 minutes. But next up on the program, passengers who may have been exposed to the hantavirus during a cruise have returned home and are now being monitored for symptoms. Scientists say the risk to the wider public remains low. The latest on the outbreak next. Your FM 91 weather: increasing clouds today. We should have afternoon highs right around 70 degrees. 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HospiceNWO.org. It's currently 42 degrees in your city of Toledo, and your time is 8 minutes past 6.
1: 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Mae Martinez in Los Angeles, California.
2: And I'm Michelle Martin in Washington, D.C. Good morning. The hantavirus outbreak that started on a cruise ship is not the next COVID. That's according to public health experts who say the risk to the public at large is extremely low. But this is a transmissible disease and, of course, a worry to the ship's passengers. In a few minutes, we'll hear from the CDC's former chief medical officer for her take on the U.S. response so far. But we will start with the details.
3: NPR's Gabriella Emanuel joins us. So why are experts saying this is not the next COVID?
4: The biggest reason is hantavirus does not spread from one person to another that easily. Now, people usually get it when they inhale virus particles from infected rodent feces, urine, or saliva. But when it does spread from one person to the next, you need to be in quite close contact. So think of a household or a nurse caring for a patient. Although I should note, from one well-documented outbreak in Argentina a few years back, we do know that it has the potential to spread in settings like a birthday party or a funeral. Scott Weaver of the University of Texas Medical Branch told me that if there are no precautions taken, then one person will spread it to two other people on average. Compare that with COVID, where the number has changed over time, but it has risen above 10 people. And for measles, 15 other people get it from one case on average. So Weaver's confident this hantavirus outbreak can be contained.
5: This is pretty close to the lower end of infectiousness, but it's high enough that we do have to take these kind of measures to prevent further spread.
4: Measures like monitoring, masking, hand washing. And another distinction from COVID, the time between being exposed to the virus and becoming contagious and sick is long, often multiple weeks. That can be annoying because you have to watch for symptoms, but it gives medical experts time to get a handle on the outbreak.
3: All right, so not the next COVID, but how serious is it for people who have it?
4: It's serious. In this outbreak, we have 9 cases so far, 3 deaths, according to the World Health Organization. Authorities say, in general, between 30% and 40% of patients die. Basically, what happens is their lungs fill up with fluid. However, that fatality rate is likely significantly lower because many mild cases go undetected. But it's still a big percentage, and there's no vaccine or specific treatment. And another thing that makes this virus serious is the early symptoms are very generic flu-like symptoms, like a fever or muscle aches, meaning it can be hard to know when you need to isolate and get medical attention.
3: What else do we know about how it spreads?
4: Yeah, so it starts spreading right around the onset of symptoms and in very close contact. Yet scientists can't say definitively if it's droplets in the air or the virus lives on surfaces. What we do know is this hantavirus does not attack the upper respiratory tract or even respiratory cells as much as it attacks the blood vessels, which impact the lungs in the lower respiratory tract. That's likely part of why it does not transmit as easily as, say, the common cold. But scientists still need to learn more. Dr. Weaver actually had a grant from the federal government to study hantavirus, and the grant was terminated last May by the Trump administration. That worries Weaver. He says more investment, not less, is needed.
3: That's NPR's Gabriella Emanuel. Thank you very much.
4: Thank you.
2: We wanted to know more about the CDC's response to hantavirus so far, so we reached out to Dr. Deborah Howry. She was the agency's chief medical officer until August of last year. Dr. Howry, good morning. Thanks for joining us.
6: My pleasure.
2: So as we just heard, our current understanding is there's a very low risk to the general public. You know, in any public health situation, there's a balance between keeping people informed without raising undue alarm. Has the CDC struck the right balance so far?
6: I don't think they have just yet. I think they're working on it, but I would like to see more daily briefings where we're hearing from the scientists directly so that I'm not the one speaking about it all the time and my colleagues, and also posting more information like they recently updated their guidance. I think it's helpful to say why it was updated, and then also when there's differences between countries, really show the data. That way people understand the transparent thinking that has gone behind these decisions.
2: Yeah. Do you have any understanding or visibility into why they're not doing daily briefings?
6: I don't. My hope is that they will. During avian influenza, we did. I know during COVID, under the prior Trump administration, they did slow those briefings down. So I think when you talk about something so regularly that it becomes routine, even boring, it really brings the drama down and people feel like they understand what's going on. So I think that's what's really important to do during this time.
2: Is there anything else the CDC should be doing now that it isn't, in your view?
6: I think the thing that I'm worried about is what will happen with a future outbreak. Right now, they are working closely with the World Health Organization because it's an emergency. But when we've withdrawn from the World Health Organization, that means that we don't work regularly with the World Health Organization. And when there's a crisis, it's not the best time to learn how to work with someone. And Department of State has just decreased the funding to CDC. So with the work that was done in Senegal just now to, you know, closely work on this outbreak through a country office, things like that, we're not going to have that visibility. So I worry about the CDC of the future.
2: What about right now? What kinds of experts on hantavirus does the CDC have now? We know that there have been, you know, significant reductions at that agency. Lots of people have also left voluntarily, such as yourself. Do they have experts on hantavirus still there?
6: They still do have experts on hantavirus. What they have lost are a lot of the senior scientists above them. So the division director, the center director, and myself that all would have supervised this left. But they do have technical experts on hantavirus as well as outbreak responses. So from a scientific standpoint, we are in good hands. The issue is we need a scientific leader, and there's no scientific leaders in the office of the director at CDC to really help with navigating these tough policy decisions.
2: So based on what you can see now from outside the agency, what's your take on how the CDC is helping that small group of Americans who were exposed to the hantavirus during that cruise?
6: So they're doing the right thing. They're assessing them, you know, looking for symptoms, thinking about daily monitoring, and ensuring that they've got access to higher levels of care should the people develop hantavirus, because it's a very serious disease. So I think the close monitoring, being very conservative up front, and considering home monitoring, if after assessment everything seems in place, is reasonable with what we know today.
2: Well, to your point, though, just a few of the Americans who were aboard that cruise ship are being treated in health facilities in Nebraska and in Georgia. Others are being monitored for symptoms at home. Does that make sense of you? I mean, does that make sense to you? I mean, is there any elevated risk of contagion if they're not in more sort of restrictive circumstances?
6: Not if they're at home and being closely monitored and being following the guidance, you know, to where they're not leaving the home, they're separate from anybody else in their family, checking temperatures, things like that. And my understanding is those that are doing the home monitoring currently are the ones that had left the ship earlier. Those that were just brought back yesterday are still undergoing an assessment because they likely had much higher and more frequent exposures.
2: Before we let you go, we know now that a lot of people rejected public health guidance during the early days of the COVID pandemic. Do you think that those folks who were exposed are likely to do what local health officials ask?
6: I think they will, because this time, you know, it's really serious for these people with a 30 to 50% fatality rate. What I would hope, though, is that our political leaders would really talk about the importance of following this guidance. We have seen that political leaders before, particularly in this administration, Secretary Kennedy has not been one to really stand behind data and science. So we need his voice to do that.
2: Dr. Deborah Howry is a former chief medical officer at the CDC. She's now a senior fellow at the Yale School of Public Health. Dr. Howry, thanks so much for talking with us once again.
6: My pleasure. Good morning.
3: The abortion pill mifepristone is still available through telemedicine. That could change this week. As NPR's Selena Simmons-Duffin explains, the Supreme Court pushed back its own deadline to weigh in on the latest abortion case.
4: The case is Louisiana versus the Food and Drug Administration, and here are the basics. Louisiana bans abortion. The state argues the FDA is undermining its ban by allowing telemedicine access to the abortion pill mifepristone. Louisiana Attorney General Liz Murrell told a Senate committee in January that the FDA must change its prescribing rules.
7: Until then, Louisiana's efforts to protect mothers and their unborn children and to hold out-of-state abortion pill traffickers accountable for the harm they inflict will be all but futile.
4: In April, a district court put the case on hold, but a panel of appeals court judges agreed with the state's argument and ended telemedicine access to mifepristone immediately all over the country. Two drug makers quickly appealed the decision to the Supreme Court, which brings us to this temporary stay. Mifepristone can still be prescribed online and sent through the mail, but the future is up in the air.
8: I mean, it's been incredibly unsettling.
4: That's Helen Weems. She's a family nurse practitioner who owns All Families Healthcare in Whitefish, Montana. Abortion is legal in Montana, but many residents live in extremely remote areas and can't travel easily to the doctor, so telemedicine access is key. Since FDA prescribing rules apply everywhere, providers like Weems are preparing to use more doses of a different medication called misoprostol for abortion in case mifepristone can no longer be provided remotely.
8: So we're getting ready with our protocols and our patient guides and working with our online pharmacies to make sure that we can pivot immediately to misoprostol-only protocol.
4: One twist in this story is the FDA, the named defendant in the lawsuit. Over the past week, the drug makers and Louisiana filed briefs arguing their position to the justices. But the Trump administration's FDA filed nothing. It's still not clear what the agency, whose authority is a key issue in this case, thinks the justices should do next. Selena Simmons-Duffin, NPR News, Washington.

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2: 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This is Morning Edition. I'm Kari Marshall. Thanks for joining us on this Tuesday. Well, coming up this hour in the program, President Trump is set to leave for today for China, where he'll meet face-to-face with President Xi Jinping.
3: The summit will look polite on the surface, but tactically it will be a rugby match with both sides grappling for advantage.
2: NPR's Tamara Keith joins us to discuss what each leader hopes to gain from these talks in 15 minutes. But before that, voters in Nebraska are heading to the polls today for primary elections as Democrats look to make gains in a traditionally Republican state, including a GOP-held district they believe could be within their reach. Closer look at the race next. FM 91 weather, increasing clouds today. We'll have afternoon highs right around 70 degrees. Showers and possible thunderstorms overnight tonight. Lows around 53. Leads us to mostly cloudy skies tomorrow with highs in the lower 60s and partly sunny skies for your Thursday with highs again in the lower 60s. We're currently at 42 degrees in Toledo. This is Morning Edition on listener-supported FM 91. 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
8: This is Morning Edition from NPR News. I'm Michelle Martin.
9: And I'm A. Martinez. Nebraska is holding its primary today. One key race that could help determine the balance of power in the House is in the state's second congressional district. That seat has been held by Republican Congressman Don Bacon since 2017, but with his retirement, Democrats see the race as an opportunity to pick up a seat in a red state. Molly Ashford from Nebraska Public Media joins us from Omaha. So, Molly, why do Democrats think they have a chance in this district?
10: Well, Nebraska's second district is pretty politically diverse. It's sometimes called the blue dot, since Nebraska is one of two states that awards electoral votes by congressional district, and voters in the district have awarded that single vote to Democrats in the last two presidential elections. Bacon has proven to be hard to beat, even in great years for Democrats at the presidential level. He's more moderate, and he's bucked President Trump on some issues like tariff power and funding for Ukraine. So with his retirement, Democrats think they finally have an opportunity to flip it.
9: Okay, will Republicans, you think, continue to run on that more moderate platform?
10: There's only one person running for the Republican nomination. His name is Brinker Harding. He is currently the vice president of Omaha's city council, and he's actually embracing Trump and MAGA messaging far more than Bacon ever has. He has received a full endorsement from Trump and is part of a national MAGA majority program to elect Trump-aligned Republicans. Bacon, on the other hand, has been criticized by Trump for years.
9: What have you heard from voters?
10: Voters from both parties are feeling pretty confident about their chances in November. Here's Emily Anderson, who says this is the best chance Dems have had to flip the seat since she moved to Nebraska 8 years ago.
11: This definitely feels like the best shot we've ever had. It seems most promising. It really obviously helps if Don Bacon retired.
10: And here's John Nelson, who put his Harding yard sign out early. Nelson says he thinks Harding will try to emulate Bacon's moderate approach, even if he has to campaign to the right so that he doesn't alienate Trump voters.
12: He is moderate on things. He's thoughtful, reasonable. He's got experience, and I think he's a level head.
10: Now, Nelson also said that Republicans' chances of holding the seat in November could be dependent on who Democrats pick today in the primary.
9: And what does the Democratic race look like?
10: It's a crowded and contentious and expensive primary for Democrats. There will be seven Democratic names on the ballot today. The two candidates seen as the frontrunners are John Kavanaugh, who's a state representative in the Nebraska legislature, and Denise Powell, who started and ran a PAC to elect female candidates at the state level. The district is not a stranger to contested primaries, but there have been millions of outside PAC dollars poured into advertising in this race, which is definitely out of the ordinary. Most of that has come from Democratic groups supporting Powell or opposing Kavanaugh, though a Republican PAC has also run anti-Kavanaugh ads in the last week of the race. A lot of the ads from these PACs have focused on potential legislative consequences if Kavanaugh wins. If he gets sent to Washington, the Republican governor would get to appoint a replacement to finish out his term. And even though Republicans have a supermajority already, some Democrats worry losing a seat in a reliable district could have consequences at the state house, including potentially changing how the state votes for president to eliminate that blue dot.
9: All right, that's Nebraska Public Media's Molly Ashford in Omaha. Molly, thanks.
10: Thank you.
0: Charitable nonprofits say they are facing an existential crisis as targets of the Trump administration. NPR's Jennifer Ledden reports on a new survey that warns some of those groups are struggling to survive.
13: Since President Trump took office last year, his administration has repeatedly cut or held up federal funding for nonprofits, part of its mission to shrink the size of government, it says. It's also made broad allegations of fraud or domestic terrorism and threatened to revoke some groups' tax-exempt status.
14: The sector is really at an inflection point and in a crisis right now.
13: Alicia Smith-Arriaga is with the Center for Effective Philanthropy, which surveyed nearly 400 nonprofit CEOs. Nearly three-quarters say they face increasing demand for services, even as many have had to cut staff, pull back, or even shut down.
14: Organizations that provide meals to seniors, and those seniors aren't receiving those services. Domestic violence victims who aren't receiving the services that they need.
13: President Trump has also called programs that support diversity or transgender rights radical, wasteful, and illegal. Smith-Arriaga says groups working in those areas are more likely to have seen a hit to their budget. And in a new move last month, the administration charged the Southern Poverty Law Center with money laundering and fraud for the way it infiltrated right-wing extremist groups. The civil rights organization denies the allegations. Now, there is a long history of American presidents from both parties going after groups they don't like.
15: But it's mostly happened behind closed doors.
13: Benjamin Soskis is with the Urban Institute, a think tank focused on upward mobility. Despite such targeting, he says there has always been bipartisan support for charity as fundamentally American. But today, the Trump administration openly portrays many nonprofits as an enemy to go after.
15: Targeting itself has become a kind of normalized and even celebrated function of government.
13: Soskis says that poses a challenge to democracy, and there is a history of it around the world.
15: One dynamic that defines authoritarian regimes is their explicit hostility to an independent civil society.
13: But Scott Walter says U.S. charities and the foundations that support them need more scrutiny. He heads the Capital Research Center, a free market think tank that studies how such groups spend their money. And he thinks most Americans would agree it should not be for things like DEI and LGBTQ rights.
16: We have not always lived up to this, obviously, but constitutionally, we're not supposed to be segregating and treating differently people by race or sex or religion.
13: Walter hopes the administration's actions lead some groups to rethink their mission.
16: I'd love to see foundations take a serious look at what they're funding and say, you know, maybe we have to make people's lives better instead of advocating for a variety of basically political causes.
13: Smith-Arriaga with the Philanthropy Center says nonprofits do help Americans every day at libraries and after-school programs with job training, mental health services, and disaster relief.
14: And because nonprofits are doing that quietly often, you know, or seamlessly, we don't realize the important role they play until they're gone.
13: 29,000 nonprofit jobs were cut last year alone, she says, and millions more are at risk if groups keep losing government funding. Jennifer Ludden, NPR News, Washington.
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17: Times of big global environmental changes like the asteroid that killed the dinosaurs or global warming. I'm Elsa Chang. 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
19: Live from NPR News in Washington, I'm Dave Mattingly. President Trump is describing the current U.S. ceasefire with Iran as being on what he calls massive life support. The president characterizes Iran's response to his latest proposal for ending the war as garbage. Iran is expected to be one of the major issues when Trump travels to Beijing this week for talks with China's President Xi Jinping. The U.S. Supreme Court is clearing the way for Alabama to eliminate a congressional district that's represented by a black Democrat ahead of the November midterm elections. NPR's Hansi Lo Wong says this follows the High Court's recent ruling that further limited the Voting Rights Act.
20: Republican state officials in Alabama had lost a legal fight last year over the state's congressional map after finding that a proposed map by state lawmakers intentionally discriminated against black voters. A lower federal court ruled Alabama should keep using a court-drawn map to get in line with the Voting Rights Act. That map includes two districts where black voters in Alabama have a realistic opportunity to elect their preferred candidate. But after the Supreme Court recently weakened the Voting Rights Act's protections against racial discrimination and redistricting, Alabama Republicans asked the justices to speed up their consideration of whether to review their state's congressional map again. The High Court agreed and has thrown out the lower court ruling that required Alabama to use its current map for this year's midterms. Hansi Lo Wong, NPR News.
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2: 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I'm Kari Marshall with WGTE FM 91 News. In your money matters, the Dow Jones Industrial Average closed trading at 49,704, up 95 points. NASDAQ closed at 26,274, gaining 27 points. And this morning, one U.S. dollar buys $1.37 Canadian and 85 euro cents. Your FM 91 News. Governor Mike DeWine has selected Ohio Department of Public Safety Director Andy Wilson to serve the remainder of Attorney General Dave Yost's term. The appointment avoids a potential political domino effect that could have followed had Mr. DeWine chosen State Auditor Keith Faber, the Republican nominee for Attorney General. State House Bureau Chief Karen Kassler has more.

0: Andy Wilson manages the agency overseeing the State Highway Patrol, the Bureau of Motor Vehicles, emergency management, and other areas. When he starts, as Yost leaves on June 7th, he'll be in charge of law enforcement agencies and the state's lawyer on criminal and civil matters. Wilson says he plans to review all the cases the AG's office is involved in, such as the retrial of two First Energy executives in September.
1: For the 7 months that I'm there, we're going to go 100 miles an hour.
0: DeWine says it was important to announce his selection quickly, and he said potentially having to appoint the other Republicans running for statewide office to the ones that would be made vacant by the appointment of Faber was an option, but, quote, just didn't look right, end quote. Karen Kassler at the Ohio Public Radio Statehouse News Bureau.
2: 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Our local weather, increasing clouds throughout our day today. Afternoon highs right around 70 degrees. Currently 42 degrees in Toledo. Your time is 34 minutes. Past six.
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4: It's Morning Edition from NPR News. I'm A. Martinez in Los Angeles, California.
5: And I'm Michelle Martin in Washington, D.C. Good morning. President Trump says he has a great relationship with China's President Xi Jinping. That relationship will be put to the test this week during Trump's visit to Beijing.
6: Look, I respect him a lot, and hopefully he respects me.
4: That was Trump Monday in the Oval Office. The White House is keeping expectations for the trip tame. Trade is a major agenda item, but the war with Iran is also likely to get attention.
5: NPR senior political correspondent Tamara Keith is on the line with us now before traveling to China on Air Force One. Good morning, Tam.
7: Good morning.
5: So what is Trump looking to get out of this trip?
7: Well, China is known for putting on a spectacular show for visiting leaders, which is something Trump clearly wants and is likely to get. There will be bilateral meetings, a tea, a grand banquet, and a no doubt spectacular welcome ceremony at the Great Hall of the People. This is what Trump said about his expectations earlier this year.
6: I mean, that's going to be a wild one. I said, but we have to put on the biggest display you've ever had in the history of China. You know, last time I went to China, President Xi, he treated me so well.
7: Now, in terms of substance, that is less clear. The White House says Trump intends to deliver more good deals on behalf of the country to rebalance trade with China. They are expected to discuss the idea of a U.S.-China Board of Trade, which would represent a further cooling of what had been a very active and escalating trade war during Trump's first year back in office.
5: So what might be in those deals that the White House is talking about?
7: Observers expect China to announce purchases of additional soybeans and other farm products and maybe even Boeing airplanes. Announcing big purchase agreements is a trademark of Trump foreign trips, but these things have often turned out to be less than meets the eye. More than a dozen big-name corporate executives are traveling as part of the U.S. delegation, including Apple's Tim Cook, Tesla's Elon Musk, and Kelly Ortberg, the CEO of Boeing. But Melanie Hart, the senior director of the Global China Hub at the Atlantic Council, says there are still meetings happening this week to lay the groundwork for Trump's trip.
8: Everything is still in flux. At this point, normally, at least the economic deliverables would be nailed in. That is not the case. So this is going to be evolving up until the last minute.
7: She says this summit will look polite on the surface, but tactically, it's going to be a rugby match with both sides grappling for advantage.
5: That is quite an image. But what are they grappling over?
7: What are they not grappling over? The experts I've spoken to say both sides want to stabilize the relationship. Otherwise, this visit wouldn't have gone ahead in the shadow of the Iran war. But they have very different goals. Dennis Wilder is a professor at Georgetown University who was a top advisor on China to President George W. Bush.
9: The world's greatest power, the world's greatest emerging power, inevitably are in conflict, and particularly because

0: the value systems are so different.
1: While other presidents scolded Xi about human rights and warned him to leave Taiwan alone, Trump has at least publicly been more focused on deals and admiration for the power that President Xi wields within China. It's worth noting this is just the first of what could be four meetings between the leaders this year, depending on how this one goes.
2: That's NPR's Tamara Keith. Tam, thank you, and safe travels.
1: You're welcome.
2: One trade issue that is likely to come up between Trump and Xi is China's control over rare earth elements. Our co-host Steve Inskeep is in China this week with an NPR team covering Trump's visit. They're also looking into how the U.S. is trying to generate its own rare earth supply. Listen for that reporting later this week on Morning Edition.
3: With President Trump heading to China, how do Americans feel about the country and the U.S. relationship with it? NPR partnered with the Chicago Council on Foreign Affairs and Ipsos to poll Americans and find out. For the results, NPR senior political editor and correspondent Domenico Montanaro joins us. Domenico, so what jumps out to you from the surveys?
4: Well, what we found from two polls that were done by Ipsos over the last couple of months is that Americans largely view China as an economic rival, one that's seeking global dominance. Again, economically, not as much militarily, but Americans also want to maintain a strong trading relationship with China and would like to see tariffs reduced to keep costs to U.S. consumers down.
3: All right, so let's talk about those tariffs, because that has been a big part of Trump's economic agenda and expected to be part of the talks this week. So what more did you find out about Americans' views on tariffs?
4: Well, three quarters view tariffs as bad for the cost of living in the United States. 6 in 10 say that they're bad for creating American jobs. 62% oppose significantly reducing trade between the U.S. and China because of those potential greater costs for American consumers. That's, by the way, a change from 2020 and 2021 when Ipsos polled on this before. Back then, majorities said that they would be in favor of reducing trade between the countries, even if it meant costs to U.S. consumers going up. Of course, that was before Trump's tariffs went into effect, obviously. And with Americans feeling the pinch economically now, they want lower prices. And with so many things Americans buy being made in China, those tariffs have driven the cost of things up. And that certainly puts a lot of pressure on this administration, which people are looking to bring costs down.
3: Yeah, pretty high numbers against tariffs. Does that mean that maybe we're seeing more agreement across political parties?
4: In some respects, but there are also some pretty sharp divides, too, on this question. You know, roughly two-thirds of Republicans, for example, say that tariffs are good for creating jobs and for the U.S. economy. Strong majorities of independents and Democrats disagree with that, but clearly a good amount of Republicans have largely bought into the Trump administration line on tariffs, even if they're largely split on whether they've been good for their own standard of living.
3: So President Trump, of course, sees an imbalance in the trade relationship with China and wants China to buy more American-made products and goods. So what did respondents say about that?
4: Yeah, on that, 72% say that they want to see tariffs reduced toward China in exchange for buying of more U.S. agricultural products, for example. But there are some things that they're wary of, like U.S. companies selling sensitive high-tech products to China. 69% of the respondents said that they want to see that prohibited. That's not surprising when you consider that a majority of Americans see China as either a rival or an adversary, though more see it as a rival. But of the 10 countries that were asked about in these surveys, only Russia was viewed more antagonistically.
3: One of the things also likely on the agenda for the president in China is Iran. Iran is something of a strategic partner of China, and China buys a lot of Iranian oil. So what do the surveys show?
4: Well, some things really stood out. The war is viewed as being bad for everything from U.S. national security to the U.S.'s reputation abroad and the cost of living here in the United States. And even though a majority say that the war is bad for China overall, more people thought that the war has been good for China's position in the world than for U.S. national security or America's reputation around the globe.
3: That's NPR senior political editor and correspondent Domenico Montanaro. Thanks for bringing us the numbers.
4: You got it.

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3: 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Thanks so much for joining us. Coming up next on the program, we have the latest from the Ohio newsroom. This morning, Ohio is home to the nation's first federally licensed radio station at an historically black college or university. Well, now archivists are working to preserve a collection of Central State University's historic audio recordings. We'll have more on the celebration and the preservation of radio history up next in the Ohio newsroom. Following that, we will, of course, have a rundown of today's business news for you. That will be coming up on the Marketplace Morning Report in 5 minutes. Looks like we'll have increasing clouds throughout our day today. We'll have afternoon highs near 70 degrees. Showers and possible thunderstorms overnight tonight. Lows around 53. Tomorrow, mostly cloudy day with highs in the lower 60s. Partly sunny for your Thursday with highs again in the lower 60s. It's currently 42 degrees in Toledo. Your time is 44 minutes past 6.
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1: 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I'm Kendall Crawford. 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Tomorrow, those sounds are coming home. 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
11: 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I'm your host, Dr. Vanita Kelly. Listen out.
1: They also capture moments of community grief. There's reports covering Toni Morrison's passing and the 2019 mass shootings in Dayton.
12: And we want to know, Senator, now, having read your statements about the shootings in Dayton, what are the next steps?
1: It's not just about preserving these moments in time. Jeffers Coley says the project also records interviews with the station's former staff and alumni to give a first-person account on what it was like to make these historic recordings. Preservationist Will Checkeritis spoke with John Garland, former president of Central State University, last June. In that interview, Garland said the station helped keep students informed during the civil rights movement.
13: It was a lifeblood. It was a lifeline to what was going on campus. And when I was a student, the community of Xenia was not welcoming to us. There was organized campaign that would march into Xenia to desegregate facilities. And that's what we would do. Brave the cold, because it got cold. And we would march the 4 miles from Wilberforce to Xenia.
1: These oral histories will become part of the broader archive returning to WCSU. Outreach coordinator Jeffers Coley says the handoff of the audio itself is designed to feel ceremonial.
7: We'll give them this beautiful, stylized, sleek black box with the hard drive in it, a placard with unique and original artwork, and we'll celebrate the current station manager and staff at the station and do an official return of the materials to the institution.
1: She says that's important for HBCUs right now.
7: In this moment where there's a significant attempt or apparent attempt to erase or ignore or rewrite history broadly, it's important to say they've been here, they're still here, and they're worth celebrating. And I mean, fundamentally, you can't erase the history.
1: That handoff and the celebration of WCSU's legacy is tomorrow at WYSO in Yellow Springs. That's all today from the Ohio Newsroom. We'll talk with you tomorrow.
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3: Well, you are listening to NPR News Right Where You Belong on FM 91. I'm Kari Marshall. A very good Tuesday morning to you. Thanks so much for joining us. Coming up next on the program, we will have all your business news in the Marketplace Morning Report. FM 91 weather looks like increasing clouds throughout our day today. We should have afternoon highs right around the 70-degree mark. Showers and possible storms developing overnight tonight, while lows around 53. Leads us to a mostly cloudy day tomorrow. We'll have highs in the lower 60s and then partly sunny skies for your Thursday with highs again in the lower 60s. It's currently 42 degrees in Toledo. 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
18: From Marketplace, I'm Sabri Benishore in New York. Last month, April, people bought and sold more homes than they did the year before.
16: but not by much. It was up just 0.2%. This is according to numbers released by the National Association of Realtors. All of that yearly sales growth was happening in the South. Existing home sales were flat in the West and fell in the Midwest and Northeast. So we asked Marketplace's Carla Javier to look into why sales have been so sluggish.
19: There were signs that home sales were going to pick up this year, says Lisa Sturdivant at Bright MLS.
20: Mortgage rates were going to come down. Listings were on the rise. Affordability was starting to improve.
19: That is until the war ramped up.
20: The conflict with Iran, the conflict in the Middle East has created a lot more uncertainty and volatility than we had anticipated.
19: Mortgage rates, which had dipped just below 6% before the war, started ticking back up, making it more expensive to finance a purchase and potentially creating a sort of psychological effect on buyers too, says Mark Hamrick at Bankrate.
21: Spring has not sprung for the home selling season this year. It is essentially a stuck or frozen market right now, and we see flattish numbers both month over month and year over year for sales of previously owned homes.
19: The pace of these transactions is important, and not just for buyers and sellers of homes, says Lawrence Yoon at the National Association of Realtors.
22: Anytime there's a home sales, you know, people spend money on remodeling, trying to do additional lawn care service, and actual act of moving, you know, getting the moving truck, the mortgage origination.
19: Which is why Yoon says sluggish home sales are not good for the broader economy. I'm Carla Javier from Marketplace.
16: President Trump says he wants to suspend the federal gasoline tax temporarily to help people cope with the rising cost of fuel caused by the president's Iran war. Energy Secretary Chris Wright floated the idea over the weekend. The federal gas tax right now is 18 cents a gallon. For diesel, it's 24 cents a gallon. This would need congressional approval. All right, let's do the numbers. Dow, S&P, and NASDAQ futures are all down in the 1 to 8 tenths% range. Dow futures down 44 points. The yield on the 10-year Treasury is 4.43%. And the Labubu craze is officially on its way out. Pop Mart International Group reported that, yes, sales were up 80% year over year in March, but things have slowed way down in the first quarter, and growth this year is expected to be just 13%. But don't LaBooHoo LaBooBoo just yet. There's a LaBooBoo movie in production.
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16: At the end of last year, the Trump administration announced a $12 billion bailout package for U.S. farmers who are suffering from the president's trade war. $11 billion of that total is for commodity producers. These are the farms that grow thousands of acres of corn or soy or wheat or cotton, mainly to ship overseas. The remaining billion is set aside for farmers the USDA calls specialty growers. They produce fruits and vegetables and everything else. They are not caught in the crosshairs of the trade war the same way commodity farmers are. But as H. Connolly reports, they have plenty to worry about domestically.
23: We're talking about smaller farms. Maybe they have some sheep and a few chickens. They grow cabbages, tomatoes, lettuce, onions, peppers, okra. Finca Seremos is a farm like that in upstate New York.
24: If you can grow it in this climate and it's an annual vegetable, chances are we grow it. So we've got a crop list of about 40 different crops and about 200 different varieties.
23: Chris Nickel is hoping to make $140,000 selling those vegetables this year. Most of that income is from a sliding scale CSA, or Community Supported Agriculture Project. The rest comes from selling wholesale to food pantries and mutual aid groups. Or came from, because the administration has slashed the food access programs that support them.
24: We've lost about $12,000 that we were planning on from a partner in the city that was relying on a federal program that got cut to pay for our food for their food pantry.
23: Then there are cuts to SNAP and nutrition incentive programs.
24: So in total, about 20% of our budget is in limbo, and that's not insubstantial.
23: Nickel applied for aid through the bailout program, and they found it a pain. It was designed for commodity growers who can say, I grow 400 acres of corn that I sell to this silo. It's so much more complicated for Finca Seremos.
24: I am telling them that the acreage ranged from 0.02 acres for, I believe it was celery, all the way up to 0.1 or 0.15 acres for things that we grow a lot more of, like lettuce and cabbage.
23: And a lot of farmers don't know their precise bed feet to calculate into fractional acres for each varietal. You get the picture. The application can take a long time. And the kicker is, farmers have no idea how much aid they'll get. The federal government has already paid out $9.6 billion to commodity growers, but the USDA hasn't even published reimbursement rates for specialty crops yet. Vanessa Garcia Polanco is with the Young Farmers Coalition.
0: Like, if you're going to put 40, 60 hours applying for this and you may only get $200, it's not worth it.
23: Based on past programs, Garcia Polanco thinks even that would take 18 months to 2 years to get paid out. Nickel's not waiting on that money. Seedlings need planting and community needs cultivating.
24: I literally know every one of our CSA members' names and about their families, where they live, all that stuff. And it's beautiful and touching and moving, and also helps me survive economically because of that close relationship. And that is the case for most of the farmers in this region.
23: Nickel relies on these relationships because they're more durable than government programs. I'm H. Conley for Marketplace.
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3: 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Good morning. It is Tuesday. It is the 12th day of May. I'm Kari Marshall. This is Morning Edition. Looks like we'll have increasing clouds today with afternoon highs right around 70 degrees. Sunrise this morning was at 6:18, sunset this evening 8:43. That should give us 14 hours and 24 minutes of daylight. 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We're currently at 42 degrees in Toledo. Thanks again for starting your Tuesday with us. 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It's 7 a.m.
2: Good morning. In less than 2 hours, we'll hear how much the war with Iran has increased prices. Minneapolis Fed President Neil Kashkari joins us this hour with what central bankers will be paying the most attention to. It's Morning Edition from NPR News. Israel is creating a new military court to prosecute hundreds of Palestinians accused of carrying out the October 7th attacks. I'm Martinez.
4: And I'm Michelle Martin. Judges will be able to approve evidence that does not meet usual standards. Also, why pancreatic cancer has been especially hard to treat, while several new treatments show promising results, and how watching theater or going to concerts helps slow the aging process. It is Tuesday, May 12th. On this day in 1967, Jimi Hendrix's debut studio album, Are You Experienced, was released. Critics call it one of the greatest albums ever. News is next.
5: Live from NPR News in Washington, I'm Korva Coleman. President Trump leaves this afternoon for his rescheduled trip to China, where he'll meet President Xi Jinping. Trump had put it off after the U.S. and Israel attacked Iran. The war is expected to be a major topic when Trump and Xi meet. But NPR's Tamara Keith says Trump will try to shift the focus to trade.
6: In terms of substance, that is less clear. The White House says Trump intends to deliver more good deals on behalf of the country to rebalance trade with China. They are expected to discuss the idea of a U.S.-China Board of Trade, which would represent a further cooling of what had been a very active and escalating trade war during Trump's first year back in office.
5: NPR's Tamara Keith reporting. The ceasefire is mostly holding between the U.S. and Iran. Another ceasefire between Israel and Lebanon is far more fragile. It's intended to stop Hezbollah from attacking Israel, but the Israeli military is targeting Lebanon. Lebanon's prime minister is asking the U.S. for help in halting those attacks. Israel is setting up a tribunal to prosecute hundreds of Palestinians for the October 7th attacks in 2023. Palestinians who are convicted could face the death penalty. NPR's Daniel Estrin reports from Tel Aviv.
8: The Israeli parliament has passed a law for a new military tribunal in Jerusalem, expected next year. Israeli lawmakers say several hundred Palestinian detainees will be prosecuted for the deaths of nearly 1,200 people, acts of sexual violence, and capture of more than 250 hostages. A lawmaker who led the initiative compared it to the 1961 trial of Nazi officer Adolf Eichmann in Jerusalem for crimes of the Holocaust. Hamas says it considers the tribunal law null and void. The law allows judges to accept a lower standard of evidence because of the difficulty of gathering evidence for hundreds of perpetrators. Some civil rights advocates are warning of show trials and mass executions. Daniel Estrin, NPR News, Tel Aviv.
5: Charitable nonprofits say they face an existential crisis from federal funding cuts by the Trump administration. NPR's Jennifer Ludden reports on a new survey that warns some groups are struggling to survive.
6: The Center for Effective Philanthropy surveyed hundreds of nonprofit CEOs. Three quarters say they face increasing demand for services, even as many have had to cut staff and pull back. The center's Alicia Smith-Arriaga says things like meals for seniors and help for domestic violence victims have had to shut down.
9: The sector is really at an inflection point and in a crisis right now.
6: The Trump administration has said such funding cuts are part of its mission to shrink government. It's also made broad allegations of fraud and called groups that promote social justice radical and illegal.
5: NPR's Jennifer Ludden. This is NPR. Several American cruise ship passengers and a British national who were potentially exposed to the rare Hanta virus are being monitored at the University of Nebraska in Omaha. That's the only federally funded quarantine unit in the United States. One of them, who tested positive, is being housed separately at the Nebraska Biocontainment Unit. The family of one of the victims killed in last year's shooting at Florida State University is suing the chatbot company OpenAI. From member station WFSU, Tristan Wood has more.
10: Bakari Sellers is an attorney representing the family. Sellers says logs show the accused gunman used ChatGPT for advice on how to carry out his attack.
11: He asked about what time should he go to campus, what time are most people going to be there. He literally utilized OpenAI and ChatGPT as his co-conspirator. He utilized it as a resource to carry out mass murder.
10: Florida Attorney General James Othmeyer is also currently conducting a criminal investigation into OpenAI for their involvement in the shooting. An OpenAI spokesperson says the company is not responsible for the shooting. They say they did not encourage harmful activity, but provided factual responses to questions with information that could be found broadly across public sources on the internet. For NPR News, I'm Tristan Wood in Tallahassee.
5: President Trump says he is nominating Carrie Lake as the next ambassador to Jamaica. Lake was in charge of trying to shut down the Voice of America, a federally funded news organization. That effort was struck down in March by a federal judge who ruled she was illegally appointed as interim leader. I'm Corva Coleman, NPR News in Washington.
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0: This is NPR News on FM 91. You're listening to Morning Edition, and a very good Tuesday morning to you. I'm Kari Marshall. Thanks so much for joining us. Well, coming up this hour on the program, a federal program that subsidizes airlines to operate in small and rural communities could have its budget cut in half, leaving parts of the country with no flight options. NPR's Sasha Pfeiffer will have more on that story for you in 15 minutes. Also this hour, we're going to take a closer look at the lawsuit being brought by a nonprofit that's looking to stop the president's renovation of the reflecting pool on the National Mall. But before that, our numbers guru Scott Horsley joins us to discuss the Labor Department's latest cost of living report as the war in Iran pushes inflation ever higher. Stay with us. Your FM 91 weather looks like we'll have increasing clouds throughout our day today. We should have afternoon temperatures right around 70 degrees. Showers and possible thunderstorms developing overnight tonight. We'll have lows around 53. Tomorrow, mostly cloudy day. We'll have highs in the lower 60s. And then partly sunny skies return for your Thursday. Afternoon highs again in the lower 60s. Currently 42 degrees in your city of Toledo. And your time is 8 minutes past 7.
1: It's Morning Edition from NPR News. I'm Michelle Martin in Washington, D.C.
2: And I'm A. Martinez in Los Angeles, California. A new report on inflation this morning will show how much the war with Iran is affecting consumer prices.
1: In the U.S., at least, the rising cost of gas is the most visible fallout from the war. In a few minutes, we'll speak with Minneapolis Fed President Neel Kashkari about what he will be looking for in the numbers out today. But first, we'll talk about where consumers are feeling the most pain.
2: NPR's Scott Horsley is here. Scott, energy prices are spiking because oil is not getting out of the Strait of Hormuz. So how is that affecting the overall cost of living?
3: We've all seen the impact of the gas pump. AAA says the average price of regular gas today is $4.50 a gallon. That's up more than a buck and a half since the war began. And that's expected to be a significant driver of inflation in April, just as it was in March. Forecasters think the annual inflation rate last month climbed to 3.7, maybe 3.8%. If so, that would be the highest inflation we've seen in at least 2.5 years.
2: So what kind of ripple effects are those high energy prices having?
3: One of the most obvious side effects so far is the jump in the cost of airline tickets and baggage fees. Airlines are having to pay a lot more for jet fuel, and they are beginning to pass that cost on to customers. You know, that's forcing some business travelers to rethink their travel plans. It could also cut into some vacation travel, perhaps not right away, but as people make plans for later in the year. My colleague Stephen Basaha spoke to a travel advisor who says reservations for fall travel are down. And, you know, some people are opting to just stay closer to home. Ultimately, the high cost of diesel fuel could affect the price of everything that gets delivered by truck or train. But Josh Hurt, who's a senior economist at Vanguard, says that'll depend on how long this wartime price spike lasts.
4: To really start bleeding through into, you know, more wide-scale use in the economy, we don't anticipate seeing that unless we really had a prolonged period of high energy prices.
3: Right now, the cost of diesel fuel is up nearly $2 a gallon since the war began. There's only so long businesses can absorb those higher transportation costs before they start to show up in the price of other goods.
2: Welcome to living in California. The gas prices are always high here. So is the war the only factor pushing inflation higher?
3: No. Today's report's also expected to show an uptick in housing costs, and that's important because housing is such a big component of the government's cost of living index. Some of that April increase in housing cost is real. Some, though, is a statistical quirk that stems from the government shutdown last fall. You know, there was a gap in data for October, and so housing inflation looked artificially low for a while. Hurt says, by contrast, today's report is going to show housing inflation looks higher than usual.
4: We would look at that largely as catch-up for the underreporting, you know, that we had in October. We would expect it to start to revert back and normalize next month.
3: So take that housing inflation figure today with a grain of salt.
2: All right. Now, the Federal Reserve has been trying for years to bring down inflation. Now it's moving up again. So how worrisome is that?
3: This is not exactly the welcome mat that Kevin Warsh, President Trump's pick to be the new leader of the Fed, was hoping for. Unfortunately, for Warsh and other Fed policymakers, there's not a whole lot they can do to address this energy supply shock, given their limited toolkit. Fed typically fights inflation by raising interest rates, but that's not going to free up tanker traffic in the Strait of Hormuz or boost the supply of jet fuel. Of course, President Trump has been pushing the central bank to lower interest rates, and that's looking less likely for now. We could see a rate cut if it looked as if the job market were falling apart, but jobs report we got last week showed no sign of that. Employers added 115,000 jobs in April. So for the time being, it looks like the Fed is just going to keep interest rates where they are. By the way, that jobs report also showed that average wages in April were up 3.6% from a year ago. If today's cost of living report comes in as expected, that means all of those wage gains over the last year have been gobbled up by higher prices.
2: That's NPR's Scott Horsley. Scott, thanks a lot.
3: You're welcome.
1: For more on what the Consumer Price Index numbers might reveal, Neil Kashkari is on the line. He is president and CEO of the Federal Reserve Bank of Minneapolis and one of the voting members on the Fed committee that sets interest rates. Good morning. Thanks so much for joining us.
5: Good morning. Thanks for having me.
1: So everybody will obviously be paying attention to that headline inflation number for April, but are there any other statistics that you and other Fed governors are waiting for?
5: The other big one that gets a lot of attention that we focus on is what we call core inflation, where you strip out food and energy just because they're volatile. It's not that they don't matter to the American people, but they move around a lot. But as Scott was saying in there, you know, just a moment ago, what happens in energy prices tends to affect other categories. So, if, for example, plastics come from oil and petroleum. Eventually, high energy prices bleeds into just about everything else. So we look at both core inflation and headline inflation as signals of what's happening in the economy.
1: Do you have any expectations for that number?
5: I think there's going to be an increase in core relative to last month. I'd be surprised if it's a big increase because the oil shock is still so recent, but it's also something that's been moving down slowly even before the Iran war happened. You know, inflation was too high before we invaded Iran, and now the war has sent this shockwave that's really complicated the inflation outlook.
1: You agreed with the Fed's recent decision to keep interest rates where they are, but you dissented from the language the Fed used to describe what it might do next. This is what you wrote. You wrote, "I consider this language a form of forward guidance about the likely direction for monetary policy. Given recent economic and geopolitical developments and the high level of uncertainty about the outlook, I do not believe such forward guidance is appropriate at this time. Instead, the FOMC should offer a policy outlook that signals that the next rate change could be either a cut or a hike, depending on how the economy evolves." Can you say more about that?
5: Yes. The reason these kind of words in a monetary policy statement matter is because they can affect financial markets. And up until, including this last report, we signaled that the likely next move is down. And that means that financial conditions will be a little bit frothier than they otherwise would be. So I argued, and a couple of my other colleagues argued, hey, it isn't appropriate, given the uncertainty around what's happening in the Middle East, to continue signaling that the next move is likely down. If the Strait of Hormuz is closed for an extended period of time, the next move may well be up. We just don't know right now. So let's take that bias out of our guidance to the markets.
1: Is the war the main factor in creating that uncertainty?
5: It is. I think before the war in Iran happened, before it started, I felt pretty confident that inflation was slowly headed back down towards our 2% target, and we can walk you through why. But I felt pretty good about that. It'll take a while, but we're heading in the right direction. The war has really upended that, and now there's so much uncertainty about how long the strait is going to be closed. It makes it very difficult for us to forecast the future.
1: And given everything you just said, though, I'm just wondering, the president keeps saying that this is coming to a close quickly, but what if it's not?
5: Yes, if it's not, then I think oil will be disrupted for an extended period of time. Already, when Russia invaded Ukraine a few years ago, that sent a shockwave, an energy shockwave around the world that absolutely pushed up inflation here at home. By some measures, the Iran war oil shockwave is equally as big or even bigger than the Ukraine war shockwave. And so if it's an extended period of time, then I think it really could create a challenging inflation environment, not just for the American people, but also for us at the central bank to try to deal with it.
1: And I'm not sure if you feel comfortable answering this, but I know this is the question a lot of people have on their minds, which is, what would you have to see to consider cutting interest rates?
5: Well, I think if the Strait of Hormuz opened quickly, then that would give us confidence that the oil price shock would probably be somewhat short-lived. If, on the other hand, we also saw a real weakening in the labor market is still hanging in there with a 4.3% unemployment rate. If that started to move in a negative direction, that could change the calculus. And we have to figure out, Is the bigger risk the labor market, or is the bigger risk higher inflation?
1: Before we let you go, only 30 seconds left here, but are there any bright spots in the current economy, anything that people we might not be thinking about that's a sign of strength?
5: Overall, absent this shockwave, the fundamentals of the U.S. economy are quite good. Corporations are doing well. The data center build-out continues to drive a lot of economic growth in America. We're in a strong position otherwise.
1: That is Neel Kashkari. He's president and CEO of the Federal Reserve Bank of Minneapolis. Mr. President, thanks so much for joining us.
5: Thank you for having me.
2: A nonprofit organization is suing the Trump administration to halt plans to paint the Lincoln Memorial Reflecting Pool blue. Here's NPR's Anastasia Tsiolkos.
6: The Cultural Landscape Foundation filed its lawsuit yesterday in the U.S. District Court in Washington, D.C. It's suing the National Park Service, the Department of the Interior, and Interior Secretary Doug Burgum, saying there was no federal review of the plans to paint the reflecting pool's basin blue. In the lawsuit, TCLF says such a review is mandated by the National Historic Preservation Act. Last month, President Trump revealed his plans for the pool do-over. In a video the White House posted to YouTube, he said it would be completed in time for the country's 250th anniversary celebrations in July.
7: And I said, give me a good price. We can do it for maybe $1.5 million to $2 million, as opposed to...
6: But the New York Times reported yesterday that the project's final cost could be upwards of $13 million. That's in a no-bid contract given to a firm Trump chose, per documents the Times says it obtained. In an unsigned comment email to NPR, the Interior Department did not confirm the price of the project, but wrote, quote, "The contract price reflects the effort necessary to expedite the timeline of completing the leak prevention coating project. More people, more materials, more equipment, and longer hours ahead of our 250th. Charles A. Birnbaum, the president and founder of TCLF, says the suit is not about being the design police. He says there are bigger issues at stake.
8: So normally you would start this process before you started doing stuff, because the letter of the law is to avoid, to minimize, and to mitigate any harm that could happen to a historic resource that's part of our shared cultural heritage, let alone on the 250th anniversary of our country.
6: Still, Birnbaum adds, the bright blue in Trump's vision interrupts the intended historic landscape design and the emotions that we associate with that place. TCLF has another open lawsuit against the federal administration. It's one of eight cultural and architecture groups currently suing President Trump and the board of the Kennedy Center over the planned renovations of the arts complex. That construction is planned to start in July. Anastasia Tsiolkos, NPR News, New York.
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0: 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This is Morning Edition. I'm Kari Marshall. Thanks for joining us on this Tuesday. Well, coming up in just a few minutes on the program, Allison Aubrey is going to take a closer look at the results of a new study that has found enjoyment of arts and culture slows down biological aging. Later in the hour, Israel is planning a military tribunal to prosecute several hundred Palestinians accused of perpetrating the Hamas-led attacks on October the 7th of 2023. PR's Daniel Estrin will have more from Tel Aviv in 15 minutes. But before that, a federal program that subsidizes airlines to operate in small and rural communities could have its budget cut in half, leaving parts of the country with no flight options. NPR's Sasha Pfeiffer will have more on that for you next. Your FM 91 weather, increasing clouds today. We'll have afternoon highs around 70 degrees. Showers and possible thunderstorms developing overnight tonight, well, lows around 53. We're currently at 42 degrees in Toledo. Time on this Tuesday morning, 21 minutes. Past seven.
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1: This is Morning Edition from NPR News. I'm Michelle Martin.
2: And May Martinez. Some parts of the U.S. have no commercial air service at all. Others only have it for part of the year. A federal program that pays airlines to operate in isolated places is facing a big budget cut. Here's NPR's Sasha Pfeiffer.
12: When I recently met Joe Castellana at his house in Provincetown, Massachusetts, at the very northern tip of Cape Cod, he had just gotten home from a 120-mile trip in his car.
13: How was the drive from Boston?
14: Easy. I was down pretty much in 2 hours flat, which is rare, very rare.
12: But in the summer, when Provincetown becomes a tourism hotspot, it's a very different drive.
14: When I've had to go to Boston, let's say for a 10 or 11 o'clock appointment in July, I have to leave by 6 a.m. And sometimes that doesn't work.
12: So Castellana likes to fly to Boston, but that's only possible half the year. He says that's a shame, since flying takes just 20 minutes in the air and his house is just 10 minutes from the terminal. I drove there on a windy day to take a look.
15: I am at the Provincetown Municipal Airport. It is a tiny one-runway airport right next to the sand dunes and Atlantic Ocean of Cape Cod. And it's very quiet here today. I've seen no flights go in or out.
12: That's because off-season passenger flights ended here 2 winters ago. The airport's sole airline, Cape Air, said they were unprofitable. So unless you come by private plane, you can only fly to Provincetown from springtime till fall.
16: I think it's disastrous because it's just too hard to get here.
12: Christine Barker is a local real estate developer who thinks Provincetown could have year-round tourism that would create much-needed year-round jobs. But
16: without an airline to bring people in, people are not going to come in here in the off season for a weekend from New York or Connecticut or Washington or New Jersey. They're not going to drive all of those hours just for a weekend.
12: So she voted yes when Provincetown residents were asked last month to give Cape Air a subsidy to provide off season service. But the measure lost. Tim Kennelly voted no, in part because he said the P-Town Airport mainly appeals to what he calls a specific population.
17: Well, I mean, to not mince words, the wealthy people who are living in town.
12: The airport is popular with well-to-do vacation homeowners, but many locals say year-round flights also help people who have Boston medical appointments or business meetings. Still, Kennelly doesn't like the idea of subsidizing a private business.
17: Does that mean that a hotel or a B&B that is saying, oh, well, we don't get enough business in the off season, now we want a subsidy? Would that snowball? How far could that potentially go?
12: This debate is a microcosm of how hard it can be to get commercial flights in faraway places. A federal program called Essential Air Service subsidizes airlines to operate in small rural communities nationwide. But it's criticized for being costly and inefficient. Tony Grubasic is a public policy professor at the University of California, Riverside, who's researched the program.
18: So what ends up happening is that they fly nearly empty, sometimes empty planes between point A and point B.
19: Literally empty planes?
18: Yeah, literally nobody on those planes.
12: So the Trump administration wants to cut its nearly $700 million budget by more than half. Grubasic doubts that will happen.
18: If you're a senator from New York or from Nebraska or Kansas, having subsidized airports is a feather in your cap.
12: He says state elected officials want the flights because they please voters and bring economic opportunities.
18: If you want me to make a bet on this, I would say nothing's getting cut, because it doesn't matter if you're a red state or if you're a blue state, they all love getting this money.
12: Provincetown isn't eligible for that federal program, so it's researching other funding. Its seasonal flights resume May 14th, but stop again in early November. Meanwhile, most Provincetown residents, like most people in other hard-to-reach places, say they do want year-round flights, they just struggle with how to pay for them. Sasha Pfeiffer, NPR News, on Cape Cod in Provincetown, Massachusetts.
1: Eat well and exercise. That's the classic advice for living a longer life. A new study suggests another habit to add to the list. NPR's Allison Aubrey reports.
20: If you are a painter or a pianist, maybe you've noticed how making art or music can lower your stress level. Creative expression can have a profound effect on our biology. And researcher Daisy Fancourt at University College London had a hunch the benefits went beyond this. Her team analyzed data from thousands of people, from those who did a lot of art to those who did almost none.
21: We found in this study that arts engagement was related to 4% slower aging rates, meaning people were around a year younger biologically if they're regularly engaged in the arts. And this is actually the same reduction in biological aging that we saw for physical activity.
20: The study, published in the journal Innovation in Aging, shows the slower rate of aging held up for both the doers of the arts, people who dance, sing, or make art, as well as those who take it in by going to concerts, theater, or museums.
22: Honestly, it really surprises me.
20: That's Stephen Horvath, a geneticist and biostatistician at UCLA. He's the developer of the epigenetic clock, which is a tool researchers use to assess a person's biological age based on changes to their DNA. Horvath says prior studies have shown that healthy habits can slow biological aging, but this is a first for the arts.
22: I think this is a very rigorous study. And what is particularly new to me is that arts engagement may have comparable effects to physical activity.
20: Horvath explains that your chronological age is your actual age in years, the date on your birth certificate. But people don't age at the same rate, so epigenetic clocks can gauge your rate of aging.
22: I feel this study moves the epigenetic clock field to new frontiers.
20: Toward evaluating the effects of leisure activities on aging, cardiologist Doug Vaughn of Northwestern University says creative activities can fend off stress, which may then help tamp down inflammation. So he says this may help explain the slower rate of aging.
23: The arts, or being creative or enjoying the arts, is a non-pharmacological intervention.
20: And he says most people are interested in finding ways to stay healthy that don't require a prescription. Allison Aubrey, NPR News.
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12: Typically for us humans, we each carry two sets of chromosomes, but many plants have more, and researchers scoured plant DNA to find out why.
27: These whole genome duplications, they do not occur randomly. They are clustered in time.
12: Times of big global environmental changes like the asteroid that killed the dinosaurs or global warming. I'm Elsa Chang. That's story on the next All Things Considered from NPR News.
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28: Live from NPR News in Washington, I'm Dave Mattingly. It's unclear what President Trump plans to do next in the war with Iran. Speaking to reporters at the White House yesterday, the president dismissed Iran's response to his latest peace proposal as garbage and described the current ceasefire as being on what he called massive life support. Iran is expected to be a major issue when Trump travels to Beijing this week for talks with China's President Xi Jinping. Trump leaves Washington later today. Iran says it has executed another political political prisoner. The 29-year-old man had been accused of spying for the U.S. and Israel, as Duri Boskarin reports.
3: Erfan Shakurzadeh was a top student at the elite Iran University of Science and Technology in Tehran and a master's candidate specializing in satellite technologies. According to human rights groups, he was arrested in February of last year and held in solitary confinement. He was hanged in Ghazal Hassar prison in the city of Karaj. Reported executions of political prisoners in Iran have escalated in recent weeks, including of people who participated in mass demonstrations against the government in January. According to the U.S.-based Abdulrahman Boroman Center for Human Rights in Iran, more than 600 people were executed in the first 4 months of the year. For NPR News, I'm Jerry Buscarin in Istanbul.
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4: I'm Michelle Martin. 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
0: This is Morning Edition on FM 91 on Tuesday, the 12th of May, 2026. I'm Kari Marshall with WGTE FM 91 News. In your money matters, the Dow Jones Industrial Average closed trading at 49,704, up 95 points. NASDAQ closed at 26,274, gaining 27 points. And this morning, one U.S. dollar buys $1.37 Canadian and 85 euro cents. Your FM 91 News. Governor Mike DeWine has selected Ohio Department of Public Safety Director Andy Wilson to serve the remainder of Attorney General Dave Yost's term. The appointment avoids a potential political domino effect that could have followed had Mr. DeWine chosen State Auditor Keith Faber, the Republican nominee for Attorney General. State House Bureau Chief Karen Kassler has more.
6: Andy Wilson manages the agency overseeing the State Highway Patrol, the Bureau of Motor Vehicles, emergency management, and other areas. When he starts, as Yost leaves on June 7th, he'll be in charge of law enforcement agencies and the state's lawyer on criminal and civil matters. Wilson says he plans to review all the cases the AG's office is involved in, such as the retrial of two First Energy executives in September.
7: For the 7 months that I'm there, we're going to go 100 miles an hour.
6: DeWine says it was important to announce his selection quickly, and he said potentially having to appoint the other Republicans running for statewide office to the ones that would be made vacant by the appointment of Faber was an option, but, quote, just didn't look right.

0: Running for statewide office to the ones that would be made vacant by the appointment of Faber was an option, but, quote, just didn't look right, end quote. Karen Kassler at the Ohio Public Radio Statehouse News Bureau.
1: 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Our local weather, increasing clouds today, will have afternoon highs right around 70 degrees. It's currently 43 degrees in Toledo, and your time is 34 minutes past 7.
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3: It's Morning Edition from NPR News. 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
4: And I'm Michelle Martin in Washington, D.C. Good morning. Israel is setting up a military tribunal to prosecute hundreds of Palestinians in connection with the Hamas-led attacks of October 7th. If convicted, they could face the death penalty. Some civil rights groups in Israel are warning the tribunal could amount to show trials and mass executions. NPR's Daniel Estrin is on the line from Tel Aviv to talk about this morning, Daniel.
5: Morning, Michelle.
4: So why a special tribunal? What's Israel trying to achieve here?
5: Well, it's an unprecedented number of defendants we're talking about, and an unprecedented crime. It was the deadliest day in Israeli history. Israel says nearly 1,200 people were killed and more than 250 taken hostage. And thousands of Palestinians stormed into southern Israel from Gaza on that day, October 7th, 2023. Many were killed that day, but a few hundred were captured. And throughout the Gaza war, Israeli officials avoided prosecuting them because they said it could hurt the efforts to free the Israeli hostages. Well, now the living hostages are all free. And last night, the Israeli parliament passed a law to set up this special tribunal to prosecute these suspects with a maximum sentence of the death penalty.
4: Given the hundreds of people who will be put on trial, what will this tribunal look like?
5: It's going to be a huge undertaking, Michelle. It's only estimated to be set up next year because they're establishing a whole new military court in Jerusalem. They're going to be appointing new judges. One of the big ideas behind this is to allow the public to attend or watch the trials. One Israeli lawmaker who led this initiative called it the modern Eichmann trials, which is a reference to the famous Israeli trial of Nazi official Adolf Eichmann in Jerusalem in 1961. Holocaust survivors testified in that trial, and it was seen as the first real public reckoning of the crimes of the Holocaust. And so here, these Palestinian defendants will be charged with virtually the same charges Eichmann faced, crimes against humanity, crimes against the Jewish people, and even the crime of genocide.
4: I understand that you are hearing concerns about these trials. What are they?
5: Well, there's a debate among Israeli civil rights advocates about this. Some say that a tribunal is better than holding Palestinians indefinitely without charge. Other civil rights advocates are alarmed. First, there is a problem of evidence, because in the chaos of October 7th, a lot of evidence was simply not collected. So this tribunal will allow judges discretion to prosecute based on lower standards of evidence. I spoke about this with Sari Bashi. She runs an Israeli human rights group called the Public Committee Against Torture in Israel.
6: Those suspected of participating in the October 7th attacks against Israeli civilians should be held accountable for their actions if convicted. But the victims of the October 7th attacks and the survivors deserve justice, not show trials and mass executions based on confessions extracted through torture. That's not justice. That's vengeance.
5: And then there's another problem, Michelle, which is it's really unclear who's going to be representing these defendants. Will Palestinian lawyers agree to represent them? Hamas says the new Israeli law setting up this tribunal, they consider it to be null and void. And there are advocates who say that there is a disparity here. No Israeli officials or Israeli soldiers are being arrested and brought before any court for crimes in the Gaza war.
4: That is NPR's Daniel Estrin in Tel Aviv. Daniel, thank you.
5: You're welcome.
3: In just the past two decades, science has

0: made some previously lethal cancers treatable, including skin, breast, and even lung cancers. But pancreatic cancer has been stubbornly hard to beat until very recently. NPR's Yuki Noguchi explains what's made it so different and so deadly.
1: It took 6 months of doctors probing her abdomen to find the cause of Vicki Stinson's jaundice.
2: I had PET scans, CT scans, MRIs.
1: By the time a doctor uttered the words pancreatic cancer, her disease was at stage three. Most patients are diagnosed late, she was told. The 65-year-old retired as a landscape architect for the National Park Service in Arizona. She lives in Flagstaff, where she paints watercolors and hikes with her college sweetheart husband. Stinson tends to focus on the bright side, even when a doctor said,
2: "Has anybody given you a prognosis?" And I said, "No." And he said, "Would you like one? Because not everybody does." And I said, "Sure." He said, "You have months, not years."
1: He repeated it for emphasis.
2: "You have months, not years." And that was really hard. And I decided not to take that prognosis.
1: 2 years later, Stinson has beat the odds. The 5-year survival rate for pancreatic cancer is only 13%. That same survival rate for cancers overall has jumped to 70%, thanks to advances in immunotherapies, genetics, and AI imaging. Several factors make pancreatic cancer especially troublesome. Its location, for one. Surgical oncologist Rajesh Ramanathan co-directs the GI unit at Banner MD Anderson Cancer Center in Phoenix. The pancreas, he says, sits behind many other organs, making it hard to feel, see, scan, or operate on.
3: Part of the problem is that the symptoms for pancreas cancer are generally very vague. They can be vague abdominal pain, eating difficulties, new diabetes.
1: Treatment also isn't easy. The cancers create what Ramanathan calls a cocoon, shielding itself from things like chemotherapy. And because it's close to central veins and arteries, it tends to spread easily. Oncologist Arif Kamal is chief patient officer for the American Cancer Society. That midsection, he says, is
4: like Grand Central Station for your body, so that if cells move from the pancreas, they have easy access to the highways that would take those cells to very distant parts of the body.
1: Kamal says these tumor cells disperse easily and act more like grains of sand than a solid mass.
4: You're going to miss little kernels of sand, right? That's just what's going to happen. And pancreas cancer is more like a handful of sand that gets spilled than it is a tennis ball that gets dropped.
1: But several new treatments show promise. An individualized mRNA vaccine activated a response in roughly half of a small group of patients, extending their lives a whopping 6 years. New clinical data on a pill called daraxonrasib shows by targeting common genetic mutations in pancreatic cancers, it's extending life for 6 months on average. That drug helped landscape architect Vicki Stinson, too, until last month when her cancer returned. But she remains committed to beating more odds.
2: Believe it or not, I'm still optimistic.
1: She's participating in other research she hopes will result in more time. Yuki Noguchi, NPR News.
0: You're going to hear more about the promise of those new treatments later today on All Things Considered. This is NPR News.
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7: 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A very good Tuesday morning to you. I'm Kari Marshall. Thanks for joining us. Well, coming up on the program, turning long-form podcasts and interviews into short-form social media clips has become a very lucrative career for some. But others say it's a race to the bottom. We'll have a closer look at the clipping economy in 10 minutes. But before that, we're going to take a closer look at the military drills that have been disrupting fishing livelihoods in the Philippines, sparking widespread protests. Stay with us. Your FM 91 weather, increasing clouds today. We'll have afternoon highs right around 70 degrees. Showers and possible thunderstorms overnight tonight with lows around 53. Tomorrow, mostly cloudy skies, highs in the lower 60s, and partly sunny skies for your Thursday with highs again in the lower 60s. Currently 43 degrees in Toledo. 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
9: I'm Michelle Martin. Here's one more Mother's Day tribute to Casper, a strong, independent horned owl who does not particularly care for humans, which makes her the perfect owl foster parent. Casper has raised more than 500 owlets at a Canadian wildlife rehab center. Casper was rescued herself after being injured in a trap so she would no longer do well in the wild, but she's great at teaching little ones what they need to know to fly, to catch prey, and not to trust people. Takes all kinds of moms to make a world. It's Morning Edition.
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0: It's Morning Edition from NPR News. I'm E. Martinez.
9: And I'm Michelle Martin. Good morning. Protesters in Manila have criticized 3 weeks of joint military drills led by the U.S. and its allies in the South China Sea. They say the exercises hurt some of the Philippines' most vulnerable communities. Jan Cummins in Broomby brings us this report, which I will tell you contains the sound of gunfire.
11: On a day like this, the fishermen of San Antonio in the west of the Philippines would normally be at sea. The sun is out and the winds favorable. But despite that, today the fleet of wooden fishing boats sit idly on the shore. What should be a bustling village filled with fisherfolk bringing in their latest hauls is now suspiciously quiet. Instead, stretched out in front of me are hundreds of fishing vessels that have been left at home for the day. The stationary fleet is evidence of a days-long fishing ban that has had a big impact on locals like Kathleen Agasa.
12: I have two kids. They are going to school. Our livelihood depends on the water. Many of us here is fishing. Without fish, income, no income.
11: The reason for the ban? Military drills involving the United States and its allies. Known as the Balikatan, the Filipino word for shoulder to shoulder, the exercises took place across the archipelago, including the waters just a few miles from Agasa's village. The US military won't say it, but the drills are pointed squarely in one direction, China, which has grown increasingly assertive across the region in recent years. But many fisherfolk in the Philippines say the real danger isn't Beijing, it's the Balikatan. Some, like fisherman rights NGO chairperson Fernando Hiccup, warn of the financial and environmental impacts.
13: The fishermen will experience extreme hunger and poverty, but the fishermen have yet to receive any aid. The Balikatan exercises are just used as an instrument for the U.S. to restore their presence and military equipment in the Philippines.
11: The U.S., for its part, says the Balikatan are done at the request of the Philippines. Military personnel like Marine Corps Colonel Michael Aldridge even organized humanitarian projects as part of the exercises, an attempt to mitigate the Balikatan's harmful impacts.
14: They invite us here. They're an equal partner in the execution of this. Our efforts build resilience.
11: But this year, the timing couldn't be any worse. The U.S.-Israeli war with Iran has contributed to surging fuel prices. For some, rising energy costs and the impact of the Balikatan have fueled anger. I've come down to a square in central Manila where there are two protests going on, one calling for the complete withdrawal of United States troops from the Philippines and the other calling for the lowering of oil prices and reform. Manila might request America's presence, but activists like Novi Mir say ordinary Filipinos are trapped. He hopes the Philippines can stand up for itself, resisting pressure from both Washington and Beijing.
15: The Balikatan exercises have always been a cause for distress. We are between big, powerful countries that are pursuing their own imperial interests.
11: As the protests subside, activists break into song. It's a revolutionary tune, calling for Filipinos to rise up against oppressive forces. As the US and China compete for influence, some of the Philippines' most vulnerable communities are feeling the impact, and the message is resonating. For NPR News, I'm Yang Clemens-Mbrimby in Manila.
16: This is NPR News.
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18: I'm Fritz Beyer, the host of Jazz Spectrum. I began Jazz Spectrum in April 1989. My oldest daughter was 1 year old. 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
7: 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Thanks so much for joining us on this Tuesday morning. Well, coming up next on the program, turning long-form podcasts and interviews into short-form social media clips has become a very lucrative career for some people, but others are saying it's a race to the bottom. We'll have a closer look at the clipping economy next. FM 91 weather, increasing clouds. Today we'll have afternoon highs right around 70 degrees. Showers and possible thunderstorms overnight. Lows around 53. Currently 45 degrees in Toledo, and your time is 7:52.
16: It's Morning Edition from NPR News. I'm Michelle Martin.
0: And I'm A. Martinez. Clips have conquered the internet. Short excerpts of longer videos are everywhere, and there's an army of clippers who are paid by the view. NPR's Bobby Allen spoke to one of them.
19: Emre Barukto is scraping by in Belgium, doing a little bit of everything. Cleaning cars, working a night shift in a warehouse, making sandwiches at Subway during the day. When he wasn't working, 25-year-old Barukto would take out his iPhone and turn long interviews of influencers into snippets and post them to Instagram.
20: And then one random night, I saw a notification saying that I earned $12. And I was like, okay, cool. This is okay. And then 2 weeks later, I made $2,500.
19: Barukto was getting paid when someone would buy something from a link he placed in a video clip. He got so good at it that he started doing it for other influencers and entrepreneurs. Eventually, he quit his job to be a full-time clipper.
20: I saw a lot of clippers that quit after a week because they didn't get any views. But I've been at this game for more than 3 years.
19: Barukto now has a YouTube page where he teaches people how to make clipping into a side hustle or even a lucrative career, set to dramatic violins, of course.
20: I generated over 1.1 million followers, not just on one account, but across 6 different clipping pages. I grew all of them past 100K followers, some even past 200K followers. And I'm going to show you exactly how I did it.
19: It's not the first time somebody on YouTube has pitched a way for you to get rich quick, but thousands of people have followed his lead. And that's because there are now marketplaces where agencies upload videos and allow anyone to clip them for cash. Some recent bounties include an agency offering $1 per 1,000 views of clips of Major League Baseball games and an artificial intelligence startup offering $25 every 1,000 views of clips about its product. The founder of a clipping agency told me that clipping is the modern form of a TV ad. Grab a slice of people's attention as they scroll. Barukta agrees with that. He says instead of going through Google or Meta to advertise, people are now just posting a flood of clips to social media. He says the pitch to brands usually goes something like this.
20: We can create a mass clipping campaign. We have a network of clippers. Let us post all of that content. And you don't post videos on Meta ads. You don't waste money on that.
19: Not everyone is buying into the clipping economy. Longtime advertising executive Lou Pascalis of AJL Advisory says clippers are creating a lose-lose-lose situation.
3: That doesn't really satisfy the consumer, doesn't really deliver good value to the advertiser, and strips the originator of the content an opportunity to monetize that content and pay the individual who created it. So it's a perfectly terrible problem.
19: Analyst Ed Elson recently published a Substack piece called The Clip Economy, arguing that the measure of success is no longer how many people watch an episode of something, but how many people saw the clips.
21: They are essentially taking over the entire media ecosystem.
19: Elson is the co-host of the podcast Prof G Markets with New York University marketing professor Scott Galloway. Elson says clips are increasingly a path for people to jumpstart their careers as influencers. He's learning that for himself in real time.
21: Something changed for me when a few people in a row came up to me on the street. They said, hey, you're Ed Elson. You're the Prof G Markets guy. I said, oh, yeah, yeah. You listen to the podcast? I said, oh, no, I don't listen to the podcast, but I love your clips.
19: So his goal now? To make his podcast into even more clips. Bobby Allen, NPR News.
22: So many up-and-coming artists struggle to get noticed. So for the past 12 years, the folks at NPR's music division have held a contest for unsigned artists. And today, we reveal the winner of the 2026 Tiny Desk Contest. To do the honors, Bobby Carter of NPR Music is here. Hello.
23: Good morning, Michelle. How are you?
22: I'm okay. So before we hear the winning entry, You were part of a team of judges that included 9 musicians and industry insiders. How many entries did you get this year? And what are you generally listening for?
23: This year, we got over 6,000 entries.
22: Wow.
23: And we're looking for something that we've never heard before. We're looking for some emotion. We're looking for something that we didn't even know we were looking for. You know what I mean? And I think we got that this year.
22: Okay. It's time. Cue the dramatic music.
23: Yes. Yes.
22: Bobby, who is it?
23: We are so thrilled to announce that Cure for Paranoia has won this year's Tiny Desk Contest.
22: Okay, and what's the winning song?
23: The song is called No Brainer.
22: Okay, here it is.

0: Okay. Certified banger right there.
1: Yes.
0: Okay, so tell us about Cure for Paranoia.
1: Well, they're from Dallas, Texas, led by an MC by the name of Cameron McLeod. This is their fourth entry. And every year, we pin it on the board and say, this is the one to beat. And we get so much versatility, so much creativity. Every year we've seen them, they present a new version of themselves. Yes, we hear this part right here, but it goes into something else, like it goes to another movement.
2: America, this is embarrassing. This is only the beginning. America. We need to take the whole country and put it in rice and then reset the factory settings. America. We need an apocalypse, probably. Oddly enough, I think even a rapture here wouldn't suffice. America. If Jesus came back to this planet, they'd see he was black and then say he was the Antichrist.
1: It just blows you away. He has a lot to say. He has an interesting
0: backstory.
1: Interesting backstory, just from the name of the band, how it's the music has helped his mental health. I think we've landed on a gold mine with this band and Cameron.
0: And by the way, there's a video on YouTube of this performance if you want to listen more later. I gotta tell you, they don't sound like amateurs.
1: They've been doing this for a long time. Yeah. Again, I'm glad you said that because the musicality is at a high level. These are not amateurs. They are ready. They are ready right now.
0: So what happens now? Like, what does winning the Tiny Desk Contest mean for these artists and other artists who won?
1: Well, first and foremost, they'll be right here in D.C. playing at the Tiny Desk very soon. But we also take them on a 10-city tour. We link them with an industry insider to help them out, help move them along this crazy music industry. And hopefully it's the start of something great. Hey, listen, not for nothing, I think, you know, this band has a following already. I think this is going to put a little bit of lighter fluid on a flame that's already popping.
0: All right, that is Bobby Carter of NPR Music introducing us to the winner of this year's Tiny Desk Contest, the band Cure for Paranoia. You can hear an interview with bandleader Cameron McLeod later this afternoon on All Things Considered. Bobby, thank you.
1: Thank you, Michelle.
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6: 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Good morning. It is Tuesday. It is the 12th day of May, and it's the top of the hour. Thanks for joining us. FM 91 weather, increasing clouds today. We should have afternoon temperatures right around 70 degrees. Showers and then possible thunderstorms developing overnight tonight. We'll have lows around 53. Tomorrow, mostly cloudy day. We'll have highs in the lower 60s and partly sunny skies for your Thursday with highs in the lower 60s. We're currently, the sunrise rather, was 6:18 this morning. Sunset this evening, 8:43. That should give us 14 hours, 24 minutes of daylight. We are now currently at 46 degrees in Toledo. 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
0: Good morning. One person with measles typically infects 15 people. Someone with COVID could give it to 10. For hantavirus, about 2. How the virus spreads and how public health officials are responding. It's Morning Edition from NPR News. President Trump leaves today for China where he will meet President Xi Jinping. I'm Michelle Martin.
5: And I'm A. Martinez. A new NPR poll finds most Americans view China as a rival or adversary. A majority also want to cut tariffs. And more people are turning to nonprofits for support. Many of those groups are cutting staff or shutting down as the Trump administration labels many nonprofits as enemies. It's Tuesday, May 12th. On this day in 1896, New York City passed the first anti-spitting law in the U.S. to stop the spread of tuberculosis. News is next.
7: Live from NPR News in Washington, I'm Korva Coleman. The government of Kuwait is accusing Iran of sending a team to attack a Kuwaiti island. The attack was foiled. Iran has attacked Kuwait since the U.S. and Israel began the war more than 10 weeks ago. The news comes as President Trump has rejected Iran's response to a U.S. proposed peace plan. The federal government will release a new report on inflation today. It will show how much the war in Iran is affecting consumer prices. NPR's Scott Horsley says nowhere is that more obvious than at the gas pumps.
8: AAA says the average price of regular gas today is $4.50 a gallon. That's up more than a buck and a half since the war began. And that's expected to be a significant driver of inflation in April, just as it was in March. Forecasters think the annual inflation rate last month climbed to 3.7, maybe 3.8%. If so, that would be the highest inflation we've seen in at least 2.5 years.
7: NPR's Scott Horsley reporting. Virginia Democrats are going to the U.S. Supreme Court with a request on redistricting. Recently, Virginia voters narrowly approved a redistricting plan that would have given Democrats the chance to draw 4 districts more favorable to their candidates. But Virginia's state Supreme Court overturned that. From member station VPM, Jad Khalil reports, the Virginia Democrats are asking the U.S. Supreme Court to pause the state court's ruling.
9: Democrats in Virginia have been rushing to join an effort to counter a gerrymandering push President Trump started in July. Last month, voters approved the constitutional amendment that would lead to a map with a big advantage for Democrats. But Friday, the Supreme Court of Virginia ruled that the legislature didn't follow the state constitution's amendment process. Meanwhile, Republicans this week in Alabama, Louisiana, and South Carolina are taking steps to redistrict at Trump's urging after the Supreme Court weakened protections for minority voters. For NPR News, I'm Jad Khalil in Richmond.
7: Some pancreatic cancer patients are expressing hope following successful clinical trials of new treatments. NPR's Yuki Noguchi reports some hope that science might outrun the deadly cancer.
10: Vicki Stinson has defied odds typical for pancreatic cancer patients. The Arizona native was diagnosed at a late stage. A doctor gave Stinson months, not years, to live. 2 years on, Stinson is alive and has felt well, thanks to a drug in a clinical trial, daraxonrasib, that is so promising, the Food and Drug Administration expanded access for patients prior to its approval. Stinson notes there are other promising treatments as well.
11: It feels like it's so close, and I kind of feel like a ripe tomato on a vine. And it's like, if I can just keep holding on for a little bit longer, this just might work for me.
10: Yuki Noguchi, NPR News.
7: You're listening to NPR News from Washington. President Trump has nominated Cameron Hamilton to be the administrator of the Federal Emergency Management Agency. Hamilton was fired last year as the acting FEMA administrator. He was ousted after he told Congress FEMA should not be eliminated. Weather forecasters are warning parts of Central California could see temperatures rise into the triple digits later today. The heat will last through tomorrow. But in the Midwest, Northeast, and New England, freeze warnings are posted this morning. Last night, late night host Stephen Colbert invited 5 fellow late night TV hosts to one of his final shows before it goes off the air May 21st. As NPR's Mandalay Del Barco reports, the cancellation was a topic of conversation and jokes.
12: Joining Stephen Colbert were John Oliver, Seth Meyers, and the two Jimmys, Kimmel and Fallon. They call themselves Strike Force 5, also the name of the podcast they hosted during the Hollywood writers' strike. Here's Colbert.
13: Late night is in a bit of a weird spot right now, spoiler alert.
12: CBS Paramount Plus canceled Colbert's show, citing financial reasons, though many fans say it was retribution for Colbert skewering President Trump. Kimmel said fans should be outraged by the ending of the late show.
14: When I got knocked off the air for a few days, people canceled Disney Plus. Why aren't you people canceling Paramount Plus? Because you didn't have it in the first place?
12: Colbert announced that Strike Force 5 will reunite on Wednesday for an emergency podcast. Mandalit Del Barco, NPR News.
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15: 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Other contributors include the estate of Joan B. Kroc, whose bequest serves as an enduring investment in the future of public radio and seeks to help NPR be the model for high-quality journalism in the 21st century. This is NPR.

0: This is NPR News on FM 91. You've tuned in to Morning Edition. I'm Kari Marshall. Thanks for joining us on this Tuesday morning. Well, coming up on the program, the Supreme Court has extended a temporary order preserving access to the abortion pill mifepristone through telehealth appointments while the justices are considering an emergency appeal. NPR's Selena Simmons-Duffins will have more on that for you in just a few minutes. Later in the hour, voters in Nebraska are heading to the polls today for primary elections as Democrats look to make gains in a traditionally Republican state, including a GOP-held district they believe that is within their reach. Closer look at the race in 15 minutes. But next up on the program, passengers who may have been exposed to the hantavirus during a cruise have returned home and are now being monitored for symptoms. Scientists say the risk of a wider pandemic remains very low. The latest on the outbreak next. Increasing clouds today, highs near 70 degrees. 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It's currently 46 degrees in your city of Toledo, and your time is 8 minutes past eight.
1: It's Morning Edition from NPR News. May Martinez in Los Angeles, California.
2: And I'm Michelle Martin in Washington, D.C. Good morning. The hantavirus outbreak that started on a cruise ship is not the next COVID. That's according to public health experts who say the risk to the public at large is extremely low. But this is a transmissible disease and, of course, a worry to the ship's passengers. In a few minutes, we'll hear from the CDC's former chief medical officer for her take on the U.S. response so far. But we will start with the details.
1: NPR's Gabriella Emanuel joins us. So why are experts saying this is not the next COVID?
3: The biggest reason is hantavirus does not spread from one person to another that easily. Now, people usually get it when they inhale virus particles from infected rodent feces, urine, or saliva. But when it does spread from one person to the next, you need to be in quite close contact. So think of a household or a nurse caring for a patient. Although I should note from one well-documented outbreak in Argentina a few years back, we do know that it has the potential to spread in settings like a birthday party or a funeral. Scott Weaver of the University of Texas Medical Branch told me that if there are no precautions taken, then one person will spread it to two other people on average. Compare that with COVID, where the number has changed over time, but it has risen above 10 people. And for measles, 15 other people get it from one case on average. So Weaver's confident this hantavirus outbreak can be contained.
4: This is pretty close to the lower end of infectiousness, but it's high enough that we do have to take these kind of measures to prevent further spread.
3: Measures like monitoring, masking, hand washing. And another distinction from COVID, the time between being exposed to the virus and becoming contagious and sick is long, often multiple weeks. That can be annoying because you have to watch for symptoms, but it gives medical experts time to get a handle on the outbreak.
1: All right, so not the next COVID, but how serious is it for people who have it?
3: It's serious. In this outbreak, we have 9 cases so far, 3 deaths, according to the World Health Organization. Authorities say, in general, between 30 and 40% of patients die. Basically, what happens is their lungs fill up with fluid. However, that fatality rate is likely significantly lower because many mild cases go undetected. But it's still a big percentage, and there's no vaccine or specific treatment. And another thing that makes this virus serious is the early symptoms are very generic flu-like symptoms like a fever or muscle aches, meaning it can be hard to know when you need to isolate and get medical attention.
1: What else do we know about how it spreads?
3: Yeah, so it starts spreading right around the onset of symptoms and in very close contact. Yet scientists can't say definitively if it's droplets in the air or the virus lives on surfaces. What we do know is this hantavirus does not attack the upper respiratory tract or even respiratory cells as much as it attacks the blood vessels, which impact the lungs in the lower respiratory tract. That's likely part of why it does not transmit as easily as, say, the common cold. But scientists still need to learn more. Dr. Weaver actually had a grant from the federal government to study hantavirus, and the grant was terminated last May by the Trump administration. That worries Weaver. He says more investment, not less, is needed.
1: You mentioned an outbreak in Argentina a few years ago. What was learned then?
3: It happened in 2018, 2019, and one man spread the virus to 33 other people with 11 deaths total. So deadly, but not huge. Researchers found that the genetic makeup of that virus was almost exactly the same as in an outbreak two decades earlier, meaning this hantavirus does not seem to mutate quickly. That's good news insofar as it's a known virus, and with the right public health precautions, it shouldn't spread too far.
1: That's NPR's Gabriela Emanuel. Thank you very much.
3: Thank you.
2: We wanted to know more about the CDC's response to hantavirus so far, so we reached out to Dr. Deborah Howry. She was the agency's chief medical officer until August of last year. Dr. Howry, good morning. Thanks for joining us.
5: My pleasure.
2: So as we just heard, our current understanding is there's a very low risk to the general public. You know, in any public health situation, there's a balance between keeping people informed without raising undue alarm. Has the CDC struck the right balance so far?
5: I don't think they have just yet. I think they're working on it, but I would like to see more daily briefings where we're hearing from the scientists directly so that I'm not the one speaking about it all the time and my colleagues, and also posting more information like they recently updated their guidance. I think it's helpful to say why it was updated, and then also when there's differences between countries, really show the data. That way people understand the transparent thinking that has gone behind these decisions.
2: Yeah, do you have any understanding or visibility into why they're not doing daily briefings?
5: I don't. My hope is that they will. During avian influenza, we did. I know during COVID, under the prior Trump administration, they did slow those briefings down. So I think when you talk about something so regularly that it becomes routine, even boring, it really brings the drama down and people feel like they understand what's going on. So I think that's what's really important to do during this time.
2: Is there anything else the CDC should be doing now that it isn't, in your view?
5: I think the thing that I'm worried about is what will happen with a future outbreak. Right now, they are working closely with the World Health Organization because it's an emergency. But when we've withdrawn from the World Health Organization, that means that we don't work regularly with the World Health Organization. And when there's a crisis, it's not the best time to learn how to work with someone. And Department of State has just decreased the funding to CDC. So with the work that was done in Senegal just now to, you know, closely work on this outbreak through a country office, things like that, we're not going to have that visibility. So I worry about the CDC of the future.
2: What about right now? What kinds of experts on hantavirus does the CDC have now? Now, we know that there have been, you know, significant reductions at that agency. Lots of people have also left voluntarily, such as yourself. Do they have experts on hantavirus still there?
5: They still do have experts on hantavirus. What they have lost are a lot of the senior scientists above them. So the division director, the center director, and myself that all would have supervised this left. But they do have technical experts on hantavirus as well as outbreak responses. So from a scientific standpoint, we are in good hands. The issue is we need a scientific leader, and there's no scientific leaders in the office of the director at CDC to really help with navigating these tough policy decisions.
2: So based on what you can see now from outside the agency, what's your take on how the CDC is helping that small group of Americans who were exposed to the hantavirus during that cruise?
5: So they're doing the right thing. They're assessing them, you know, looking for symptoms, thinking about daily monitoring, and ensuring that they've got access to higher levels of care should the people develop hantavirus, because it's a very serious disease. So I think the close monitoring, being very conservative up front and considering home monitoring, if after assessment everything seems in place, is reasonable with what we know today.
2: Well, to your point, though, just a few of the Americans who were aboard that cruise ship are being treated in health facilities in Nebraska and in Georgia. Others are being monitored for symptoms at home. Does that make sense to you? I mean, is there any elevated risk of contagion if they're not in more sort of restrictive circumstances?
5: Not if they're at home and being closely monitored and being following the guidance, you know, to where they're not leaving the home, they're separate from anybody else in their family, checking temperatures, things like that. And my understanding is those that are doing the home monitoring currently are the ones that had left the ship earlier. Those that were just brought back yesterday are still undergoing an assessment because they likely had much higher and more frequent exposures.
2: Before we let you go, we know now that a lot of people rejected public health guidance during the early days of the COVID pandemic. Do you think that those folks who were exposed are likely to do what local health officials ask?
5: I think they will, because this time, you know, it's really serious for these people with a 30 to 50% fatality rate. What I would hope, though, is that our political leaders would really talk about the importance of following this guidance. We have seen that political leaders before, particularly in this administration, Secretary Kennedy has not been one to really stand behind data and science. So we need his voice to do that.
6: Dr. Deborah Howery is a former chief medical officer at the CDC. She's now a senior fellow at the Yale School of Public Health. Dr. Howery, thanks so much for talking with us once again.
5: My pleasure. Good morning.
1: The abortion pill mifepristone is still available through telemedicine. That could change this week. As NPR's Selena Simmons-Duffin explains, the Supreme Court pushed back its own deadline to weigh in on the latest abortion case.
3: The case is Louisiana versus the Food and Drug Administration, and here are the basics. Louisiana bans abortion. The state argues the FDA is undermining its ban by allowing telemedicine access to the abortion pill mifepristone. Louisiana Attorney General Liz Merle told a Senate committee in January that the FDA must change its prescribing rules.
7: Until then, Louisiana's efforts to protect mothers and their unborn children and to hold out-of-state abortion pill traffickers accountable for the harm they inflict will be all but futile.
3: In April, a district court put the case on hold, but a panel of appeals court judges agreed with the state's argument and ended telemedicine access to mifepristone immediately all over the country. Two drug makers quickly appealed the decision to the Supreme Court, which brings us to this temporary stay. Mifepristone can still be prescribed online and sent through the mail, but the future is up in the air.
8: I mean, it's been incredibly unsettling.
3: That's Helen Weems. She's a family nurse practitioner who owns All Families Healthcare in Whitefish, Montana. Abortion is legal in Montana, but many residents live in extremely remote areas and can't travel easily to the doctor, so telemedicine access is key. Since FDA prescribing rules apply everywhere, providers like Weems are preparing to use more doses of a different medication called misoprostol for abortion in case mifepristone can no longer be provided remotely.
8: So we're getting ready with our protocols and our

0: patient guides and working with our online pharmacies to make sure that we can pivot immediately to misoprostol-only protocol.
1: One twist in the story is the FDA, the named defendant in the lawsuit. Over the past week, the drug makers and Louisiana filed briefs arguing their position to the justices. But the Trump administration's FDA filed nothing. It's still not clear what the agency, whose authority is a key issue in this case, thinks the justices should do next. Selena Simmons-Duffin, NPR News, Washington.
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4: 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This is Morning Edition. I'm Kari Marshall. Thanks for joining us on this Tuesday. Well, coming up this hour on the program, President Trump is set to leave for China today, where he'll meet face-to-face with President Xi Jinping.
5: The summit will look polite on the surface, but tactically it will be a rugby match with both sides grappling for advantage.
4: NPR's Tamara Keith joins us to discuss what each leader hopes to gain from these talks. That's in 15 minutes. But before that, voters in Nebraska are heading to the polls today for primary elections as Democrats look to make gains in a traditionally Republican state, including a GOP-held district they believe could be within their reach. A closer look at the race next. 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We'll have afternoon highs near 70 degrees. Showers and possible thunderstorms developing overnight tonight. Lows around 53. Tomorrow, mostly cloudy. We'll have highs in the lower 60s and partly sunny skies on Thursday with highs again in the lower 60s. Currently 46 degrees in Toledo. This is Morning Edition on FM 91. 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
8: This is Morning Edition from NPR News. I'm Michelle Martin.
9: And I'm A. Martinez. Nebraska is holding its primary today. One key race that could help determine the balance of power in the House is in the state's 2nd Congressional District. That seat has been held by Republican Congressman Don Bacon since 2017, but with his retirement, Democrats see the race as an opportunity to pick up a seat in a red state. Molly Ashford from Nebraska Public Media joins us from Omaha. So, Molly, why do Democrats think they have a chance in this district?
10: Well, Nebraska's 2nd District is pretty politically diverse. It's sometimes called the blue dot since Nebraska is one of two states that awards electoral votes by congressional district, and voters in the district have awarded that single vote to Democrats in the last two presidential elections. Bacon has proven to be hard to beat, even in great years for Democrats at the presidential level. He's more moderate, and he's bucked President Trump on some issues like tariff power and funding for Ukraine. So with his retirement, Democrats think they finally have an opportunity to flip it.
9: Okay, will Republicans, you think, continue to run on that more moderate platform?
10: There's only one person running for the Republican nomination. His name is Brinker Harding. He is currently the vice president of Omaha's city council, and he's actually embracing Trump and MAGA messaging far more than Bacon ever has. He's received a full endorsement from Trump and is part of a national MAGA majority program to elect Trump-aligned Republicans. Bacon, on the other hand, has been criticized by Trump for years.
9: What have you heard from voters?
10: Voters from both parties are feeling pretty confident about their chances in November. Here's Emily Anderson, who says this is the best chance Dems have had to flip the seat since she moved to Nebraska 8 years ago.
11: This definitely feels like the best shot we've ever had. It seems most promising. It really obviously helps if Don Bacon retired.
10: And here's John Nelson, who put his Harding yard sign out early. Nelson says he thinks Harding will try to emulate Bacon's moderate approach, even if he has to campaign to the right so that he doesn't alienate Trump voters.
12: He's moderate on things. He's thoughtful, reasonable. He's got experience, and I think he's a level head.
10: Now, Nelson also said that Republicans' chances of holding the seat in November could be dependent on who Democrats pick today in the primary.
9: And what does the Democratic race look like?
10: It's a crowded and contentious and expensive primary for Democrats. There will be 7 Democratic names on the ballot today. The 2 candidates seen as the front runners are John Kavanaugh, who's a state representative in the Nebraska legislature, and Denise Powell, who started and ran a PAC to elect female candidates at the state level. The district is not a stranger to contested primaries, but there have been millions of outside PAC dollars poured into advertising in this race, which is definitely out of the ordinary. Most of that has come from Democratic groups supporting Powell or opposing Kavanaugh, though a Republican PAC has also run anti-Kavanaugh ads in the last week of the race. A lot of the ads from these PACs have focused on potential legislative consequences if Kavanaugh wins. If he gets sent to Washington, the Republican governor would get to appoint a replacement to finish out his term. And even though Republicans have a supermajority already, some Democrats worry losing a seat in a reliable district could have consequences at the state house, including potentially changing how the state votes for president to eliminate that blue dot.
9: All right, that's Nebraska Public Media's Molly Ashford in Omaha. Molly, thanks.
10: Thank you.
8: Charitable nonprofits say they are facing an existential crisis as targets of the Trump administration. NPR's Jennifer Ledden reports on a new survey that warns some of those groups are struggling to survive.
13: Since President Trump took office last year, his administration has repeatedly cut or held up federal funding for nonprofits, part of its mission to shrink the size of government, it says. It's also made broad allegations of fraud or domestic terrorism and threatened to revoke some groups' tax-exempt status.
14: The sector is really at an inflection point and in a crisis right now.
13: Alicia Smith-Arriaga is with the Center for Effective Philanthropy, which surveyed nearly 400 nonprofit CEOs. Nearly 3/4 say they face increasing demand for services, even as many have had to cut staff, pull back, or even shut down.
14: Organizations that provide meals to seniors, and those seniors aren't receiving those services. Domestic violence victims who aren't receiving the services that they need.
13: President Trump has also called programs that support diversity or transgender rights radical, wasteful, and illegal. Smith Arriaga says groups working in those areas are more likely to have seen a hit to their budget. And in a new move last month, the administration charged the Southern Poverty Law Center with money laundering and fraud for the way it infiltrated right-wing extremist groups. The civil rights organization denies the allegations. Now, there is a long history of American presidents from both parties going after groups they don't like.
15: But it's mostly happened behind closed doors.
13: Benjamin Soskis is with the Urban Institute, a think tank focused on upward mobility. Despite such targeting, he says there has always been bipartisan support for charity as fundamentally American. But today, the Trump administration openly portrays many nonprofits as an enemy to go after.
15: Targeting itself has become a kind of normalized and even celebrated function of government.
13: Soskis says that poses a challenge to democracy, and there is a history of it around the world.
15: One dynamic that defines authoritarian regimes is their explicit hostility to an independent civil society.
13: But Scott Walter says U.S. charities and the foundations that support them need more scrutiny. He heads the Capital Research Center, a free market think tank that studies how such groups spend their money. And he thinks most Americans would agree it should not be for things like DEI and LGBTQ rights.
16: We have not always lived up to this, obviously, but constitutionally, we're not supposed to be segregating and treating differently people by race or sex or religion.
13: Walter hopes the administration's actions lead some groups to rethink their mission.
16: I'd love to see foundations take a serious look at what they're funding and say, you know, maybe we have to make people's lives better instead of advocating for a variety of basically political causes.
13: Smith Arriaga with the Philanthropy Center says nonprofits do help Americans every day at libraries and after-school programs with job training, mental health services, and disaster relief.
14: And because nonprofits are doing that quietly often, you know, or seamlessly, we don't realize the important role they play until they're gone.
13: 29,000 nonprofit jobs were cut last year alone, she says, and millions more are at risk if groups keep losing government funding. Jennifer Ludden, NPR News, Washington.
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17: 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I'm Elsa Chang. 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
19: Live from NPR News in Washington, I'm Dave Mattingly. Health officials say Americans who were aboard a Dutch-flagged cruise ship with an outbreak of the hantavirus are now back in the U.S. They're being treated and monitored as needed. NPR's Gabriella Emanuel says public health experts are advising this is not the next COVID-19 pandemic.
20: While hantavirus can cause very serious illness, the risk to the public at large is extremely low. Among the biggest reasons, hantavirus does not spread from one person to another that easily. Scott Weaver is with the University of Texas Medical Branch.
21: So if a person becomes infected with this hantavirus and there are no control measures in place, they're going to transmit on average to two other people.
20: Compare that with COVID, where he says an infected person can now pass it on to more than 10 people. And for measles, 15 other people get infected from one case on average. Hantavirus's relatively low infectiousness makes Weaver confident this outbreak can be contained. Gabriella Emanuel, NPR News.
19: Defense Secretary Pete Hegseth and Joint Chiefs Chairman General Dan Kane are on Capitol Hill this morning. They're expected to face questions about the war with Iran amid an ongoing ceasefire that President Trump describes as being on massive life support. This is NPR News from Washington.
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4: 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I'm Kari Marshall with WGTE FM 91 News. In your money matters, the Dow Jones Industrial Average closed trading at 49,704, up 95 points. The Nasdaq closed at 26,274, gaining 27 points. And this morning, one U.S. dollar buys $1.37 Canadian and 85 euro cents. Your FM 91 News. Governor Mike DeWine has selected Ohio Department of Public Safety Director Andy Wilson to serve the remainder of Attorney General Dave Yost's term. The appointment avoids a potential political domino effect that could have followed had Mr. DeWine chosen State Auditor Keith Faber, the Republican nominee for Attorney General. State House Bureau Chief Karen Kassler has more.
23: Andy Wilson manages the agency overseeing the State Highway Patrol, the Bureau of Motor Vehicles, Emergency Management, and other areas. When he starts, as Yost leaves on June 7th, he'll be in charge of law enforcement agencies and the state's lawyer on criminal and civil matters. Wilson says he plans to review all the cases the AG's office is involved in, such as the retrial of two First Energy executives in September.
24: For the 7 months that I'm there, we're going to go 100 miles an hour.
23: DeWine says it was important to announce his selection quickly, and he said potentially having to appoint the other Republicans running for statewide office to the ones that would be made vacant by the appointment of Faber was an option, but, quote, just didn't look right, end quote. Karen Kassler at the Ohio Public Radio Statehouse News Bureau.
4: 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Increasing clouds for us today. We'll have afternoon highs right around 70 degrees. It's currently 46 degrees in Toledo. Your time is 34 minutes past 8:00.

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2: It's Morning Edition from NPR News. I'm A. Martinez in Los Angeles, California.
3: And I'm Michelle Martin in Washington, D.C. Good morning. President Trump says he has a great relationship with China's President Xi Jinping. That relationship will be put to the test this week during Trump's visit to Beijing.
4: Look, I respect him a lot, and hopefully he respects me.
2: That was Trump Monday in the Oval Office. The White House is keeping expectations for the trip tame. Trade is a major agenda item, but the war with Iran is also likely to get attention.
3: NPR senior political correspondent Tamara Keith is on the line with us now before traveling to China on Air Force One. Good morning, Tam.
5: Good morning.
3: So what is Trump looking to get out of this trip?
5: Well, China is known for putting on a spectacular show for visiting leaders, which is something Trump clearly wants and is likely to get. There will be bilateral meetings, a tea, a grand banquet, and a no doubt spectacular welcome ceremony at the Great Hall of the People. This is what Trump said about his expectations earlier this year.
4: I mean, that's going to be a wild one. I said, but we have to put on the biggest display you've ever had in the history of China. You know, last time I went to China, President Xi, he treated me so well.
5: Now, in terms of substance, that is less clear. The White House says Trump intends to deliver more good deals on behalf of the country to rebalance trade with China. They are expected to discuss the idea of a U.S.-China Board of Trade, which would represent a further cooling of what had been a very active and escalating trade war during Trump's first year back in office.
3: So what might be in those deals that the White House is talking about?
5: Observers expect China to announce purchases of additional soybeans and other farm products and maybe even Boeing airplanes. Announcing big purchase agreements is a trademark of Trump foreign trips, but these things have often turned out to be less than meets the eye. More than a dozen big-name corporate executives are traveling as part of the U.S. delegation, including Apple's Tim Cook, Tesla's Elon Musk, and Kelly Ortberg, the CEO of Boeing. But Melanie Hart, the senior director of the Global China Hub at the Atlantic Council, says there are still meetings happening this week to lay the groundwork for Trump's trip.
6: Everything is still in flux. At this point, normally, at least the economic deliverables would be nailed in. That is not the case. So this is going to be evolving up until the last minute.
5: She says this summit will look polite on the surface, but tactically, it's going to be a rugby match with both sides grappling for advantage.
3: That is quite an image. But what are they grappling over?
5: What are they not grappling over? The experts I've spoken to say both sides want to stabilize the relationship. Otherwise, this visit wouldn't have gone ahead in the shadow of the Iran war. But they have very different goals. Dennis Wilder is a professor at Georgetown University who was a top advisor on China to President George W. Bush.
7: The world's greatest power, the world's greatest emerging power, inevitably are in conflict, and particularly because the value systems are so different.
5: While other presidents scolded Xi about human rights and warned him to leave Taiwan alone, Trump has at least publicly been more focused on deals and admiration for the power that President Xi wields within China. It's worth noting this is just the first of what could be four meetings between the leaders this year, depending on how this one goes.
3: That's NPR's Tamara Keith. Tam, thank you, and safe travels.
5: You're welcome.
3: One trade issue that is likely to come up between Trump and Xi is China's control over rare earth elements. Our co-host Steve Inskeep is in China this week with an NPR team covering Trump's visit. They're also looking into how the U.S. is trying to generate its own rare earth supply. Listen for that reporting later this week on Morning Edition.
2: With President Trump heading to China, how do Americans feel about the country and the U.S.'s relationship with it? NPR partnered with the Chicago Council on Global Affairs and Ipsos to poll Americans and find out. For the results, NPR senior political editor and correspondent Domenico Montanaro joins us. So, Domenico, what jumps out at you from the surveys?
8: Well, what we found from two polls that were done by Ipsos.

0: Ipsos over the last couple of months is that Americans largely view China as an economic rival, one that's seeking global dominance. Again, economically, not as much militarily, but Americans also want to maintain a strong trading relationship with China and would like to see tariffs reduced to keep costs to U.S. consumers down.
1: All right, so let's talk about those tariffs, because that has been a big part of Trump's economic agenda and expected to be part of the talks this week. So what more did you find out about Americans' views on tariffs?
0: Well, 3/4 view tariffs as bad for the cost of living in the United States. 6 in 10 say that they're bad for creating American jobs. 62% oppose significantly reducing trade between the U.S. and China because of those potential greater costs for American consumers. That's, by the way, a change from 2020 and 2021 when Ipsos polled on this before. Back then, majorities said that they would be in favor of reducing trade between the countries, even if it meant costs to U.S. consumers going up. Of course, that was before Trump's tariffs went into effect, obviously. And with Americans feeling the pinch economically now, they want lower prices. And with so many things Americans buy being made in China, those tariffs have driven the cost of things up. And that certainly puts a lot of pressure on this administration, which people are looking to bring costs down.
1: Yeah, pretty high numbers against tariffs. Does that mean that maybe we're seeing more agreement across political parties?
0: In some respects, but there are also some pretty sharp divides, too, on this question. You know, roughly 2/3 of Republicans, for example, say that tariffs are good for creating jobs and for the U.S. economy. Strong majorities of independents and Democrats disagree with that. But clearly, a good amount of Republicans have largely bought into the Trump administration line on tariffs, even if they're largely split on whether they've been good for their own standard of living.
1: So President Trump, of course, sees an imbalance in the trade relationship with China and wants China to buy more American-made products and goods. So what did respondents say about that?
0: Yeah, on that, 72% say that they want to see tariffs reduced toward China in exchange for buying of more U.S. agricultural products, for example. But there are some things that they're wary of, like U.S. companies selling sensitive high-tech products to China. 69% of the respondents said that they want to see that prohibited. That's not surprising when you consider that a majority of Americans see China as either a rival or an adversary, though more see it as a rival. But of the 10 countries that were asked about in these surveys, only Russia was viewed more antagonistically.
1: One of the things also likely on the agenda for the president in China is Iran. Iran is something of a strategic partner of China, and China buys a lot of Iranian oil. So what do the surveys show?
0: Well, some things really stood out. The war is viewed as being bad for everything from U.S. national security to the U.S.'s reputation abroad and the cost of living here in the United States. And even though a majority say that the war is bad for China overall, more people thought that the war has been good for China's position in the world than for U.S. national security or America's reputation around the globe.
1: That's NPR senior political editor and correspondent Domenico Montanaro. Thanks for bringing us the numbers.
0: You got it.

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3: 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Well, a very good Tuesday morning to you. I'm Kari Marshall. Thanks so much for joining us. Well, coming up next on the program, we have the latest from the Ohio newsroom this morning. State of Ohio is home to the nation's first federally licensed radio station at an historically black college or university. Well, now archivists are working to preserve a collection of Central State University's historic audio recordings. We'll have more on the celebration and preservation of radio history up next in the Ohio newsroom. Following that, we will, of course, have a rundown of today's business news for you that will be coming up on the Marketplace Morning Report in 5 minutes. Looks like we'll have increasing clouds throughout the day today. We'll have afternoon highs near 70 degrees. Showers and possible thunderstorms overnight tonight, lows around 53. Tomorrow, mostly cloudy with highs in the lower 60s and partly sunny skies for Thursday with highs again in the lower 60s. Currently 46 degrees in Toledo.

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1: 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I'm Kendall Crawford. 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
7: This is WCSU Studio Sessions Acts, Art Communicates the Soul. I'm your host, Dr. Vanita Kelly. Listen out.
1: They also capture moments of community grief. There's reports covering Toni Morrison's passing and the 2019 mass shootings in Dayton.
7: And we want to know, Senator, now, having read your statements about the shootings in Dayton, what are the next steps?
1: It's not just about preserving these moments in time. Jeffers Coley says the project also records interviews with the station's former staff and alumni to give a first-person account on what it was like to make these historic recordings. Preservationist Will Checkeritis spoke with John Garland, former president of Central State University, last June. In that interview, Garland said the station helped keep students informed during the civil rights movement.
8: It was a lifeblood, it was a lifeline to what was going on campus. And when I was a student, the community of Xenia was not welcoming to us. There was an organized campaign that would march into Xenia to desegregate facilities. And that's what we would do. Brave the cold, because it got cold, and we would march the 4 miles from Wilberforce to Xenia.
1: These oral histories will become part of the broader archive returning to WCSU. Outreach coordinator Jeffers Coley says the handoff of the audio itself is designed to feel ceremonial.
3: We'll give them this beautiful, stylized, sleek black box with the hard drive in it, a placard with unique and original artwork, and we'll celebrate the current station manager and staff at the station and do an official return of the materials to the institution.
1: She says that's important for HBCUs right now.
3: In this moment where there's a significant attempt or apparent attempt to erase or ignore or rewrite history broadly. It's important to say they've been here, they're still here, and they're worth celebrating. And I mean, fundamentally, it's, you can't erase the history.
1: That handoff and the celebration of WCSU's legacy is tomorrow at WYSO in Yellow Springs. That's all today from the Ohio Newsroom. We'll talk with you tomorrow.
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10: I'm Fritz Byers, the host of Jazz Spectrum. I began Jazz Spectrum in April 1989. My oldest daughter was 1 year old. I'd never spoken on the radio before, and I was just near the start of a renewed interest in jazz, an interest that has deepened over the 37 years of the show and taken me into music and friendships I could not have predicted. 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
11: 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Coming up next on the program, we will have all your business news in the Marketplace Morning Report. Then at 9 o'clock, Mickey Miller will be here with your Tuesday morning classics for you. Your FM 91 weather, increasing clouds throughout our day today. We should have afternoon temperatures right around 70 degrees. Showers and then possible thunderstorms developing overnight tonight. Lows around 53. Tomorrow, mostly cloudy day. We'll have highs in the lower 60s. And partly sunny skies return for your Thursday with highs again in the lower 60s. Currently 49 degrees in Toledo. Thanks so much for joining us on this Tuesday morning. Your time is 8:52. That means the Marketplace Morning Report is next.
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14: From Marketplace, I'm Sabri Benishore in New York. The Consumer Price Index is out this morning, and prices, predictably, are rising due to hikes in fuel prices. Prices were up 0.6% in the month of April, 3.8% year over year. That's prices overall. The price of gas went up 5% last month after rising 21% in March. In other data news from April, people bought and sold more homes than they did the year before, but not by much, up just 0.2%. This is according to numbers released by the National Association of Realtors. All of that yearly sales growth was happening in the South. Existing home sales were flat in the West and fell in the Midwest and Northeast. So we asked Marketplace's Carla Javier to look into why sales have been so sluggish.
15: There were signs that home sales were going to pick up this year, says Lisa Sturdivant at Bright MLS.
16: Mortgage rates were going to come down. Listings were on the rise. Affordability was starting to improve.
15: That is until the war ramped up.
16: The conflict with Iran, the conflict in the Middle East has created a lot more uncertainty and volatility than we had anticipated.
15: Mortgage rates, which had dipped just below 6% before the war, started ticking back up, making it more expensive to finance a purchase and potentially creating a sort of psychological effect on buyers too, says Mark Hamrick at Bankrate.
17: Spring has not sprung for the home selling season this year. It is essentially a stuck or frozen market right now, and we see flattish numbers both month over month and year over year for sales of previously owned homes.
15: The pace of these transactions is important, and not just for buyers and sellers of homes, says Lawrence Yoon at the National Association of Realtors.
18: Anytime there's a home sales, you know, people spend money on remodeling, you know, trying to do additional lawn care service, and actual act of moving, you know, getting the moving truck, the mortgage origination.
15: Which is why Yoon says sluggish home sales are not good for the broader economy. I'm Carla Javier from Marketplace.
14: All right, let's do the numbers. Dow, S&P, and NASDAQ futures are all down in the 1 to 7/10 percent range. The yield on the 10-year Treasury is 4.43%. And the Labubu craze is officially on its way out. Pop Mart International Group reported that, yes, sales were up 80% year over year in March, but things have slowed way down in the first quarter, and growth this year is expected to be just 13%. But don't Labubu for Labubu just yet. There is a Labubu movie in production.
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14: At the end of last year, the Trump administration announced a $12 billion bailout package for U.S. farmers who were suffering from the president's trade war. $11 billion of that total is for commodity producers. These are the farms that grow thousands of acres of corn or soy or wheat or cotton, mainly to ship overseas. The remaining billion is set aside for farmers the USDA calls specialty growers. They produce fruits and vegetables and everything else. They are not caught in the crosshairs of the trade war the way commodity farmers are. But as H. Connolly reports, they have plenty to still worry about domestically.
19: We're talking about smaller farms. Maybe they have some sheep and a few chickens. They grow cabbages, tomatoes, lettuce, onions, peppers, okra. Finca Seremos is a farm like that in upstate New York.
20: If you can grow it in this climate and it's an annual vegetable, chances are we grow it. So we've got a crop list of about 40 different crops and about 200 different varieties.
19: Chris Nickel is hoping to make $140,000 selling those vegetables this year. Most of that income is from a sliding scale CSA, or Community Supported Agriculture Project. The rest comes from selling wholesale to food pantries and mutual aid groups. Or came from, because the administration has slashed the food access programs that support them.
20: We've lost about $12,000 that we were planning on from a partner in the city that was relying on a federal program that got cut to pay for our food for their food pantry.
19: Then there are cuts to SNAP and nutrition incentive programs.
20: So in total, about 20% of our budget is in limbo, and that's not insubstantial.
19: Nickel applied for aid through the bailout program, and they found it a pain. It was designed for commodity growers who can say, I grow 400 acres of corn that I sell to this silo. It's so much more complicated for Finca Seremos.
20: I am telling them that the acreage range from 0.02 acres for, I believe it was celery, all the way up to 0.1 or 0.15 acres for things that we grow a lot more of, like lettuce and cabbage.
19: And a lot of farmers don't know their precise bed feet to calculate into fractional acres for each varietal. You get the picture. The application can take a long time. And the kicker is, farmers have no idea how much aid they'll get. The federal government has already paid out $9.6 billion to commodity growers, but the USDA hasn't even published reimbursement rates for specialty crops yet. Vanessa Garcia Polanco is with the Young Farmers Coalition.
21: Like, if you're going to put 40, 60 hours applying for this, and you may only get $200, it's not worth it.
19: Based on past programs, Garcia Polanco thinks even that would take 18 months to 2 years to get paid out. Nickel's not waiting on that money. Seedlings need planting and community needs cultivating.
20: I literally know every one of our CSA members' names and about their families, where they live, all that stuff. And it's beautiful and touching and moving, and also helps me survive economically because of that close relationship. And that is the case for most of the farmers in this region.
19: Nickel relies on these relationships because they're more durable than government programs. I'm H. Conley for Marketplace.
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11: 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Good morning. It is Tuesday. It is the 12th day of May. FM 91 weather looks like increasing clouds throughout our day today. Afternoon temperatures hovering right around 70 degrees. Showers and possible thunderstorms overnight tonight with lows around 53. Tomorrow, mostly cloudy day. We'll have highs in the lower 60s and partly sunny skies for your Thursday with highs again in the lower 60s. We're currently at 50 degrees in Toledo and Lima. It's 49 in both Bryan and Defiance, and Ann Arbor's coming in at 45 degrees. Coming up next in our morning lineup, it is your Tuesday Morning Classics with Mickey Miller. That's it for me for another day. Do join us again tomorrow from 6 to 9 for Morning Edition. Until then, you have a very good Tuesday. I will be back with you bright and early tomorrow morning. I'm Kari Marshall. Time is 9 a.m. Means it is. Bye for now.

We started the hour with music of Erik Satie. Pianist Aldo Ciccolini performed six Nocians. Up next, BBC Concert Orchestra performs Eric Coates' From the Countryside Suite, conducted by John Wilson.

We heard From the Countryside, a suite by Eric Coates. John Wilson conducted the BBC Concert Orchestra. Up next, music of Julius Röntgen. Rhineland Flats State Philharmonic performs his Symphonie Humoristica. David Porcelain conducts.

We heard music of Julius Röntgen, a humorous sinfonietta performed by the Rhineland-Pfalz State Philharmonic under the baton of David Porcelain. Up next, Miro Quartet with music of Beethoven. This is the Andante Ma non troppo from his string quartet number 14.

0: We heard the Murau Quartet with music of Beethoven. That was his Andante Mon Anthropo from String Quartet number 14. Thank you for spending some of your morning with me on Morning Classics. I'm Mickey Miller. Look at your weather today. Increasing clouds with afternoon highs near 70. Showers and possible thunderstorms overnight tonight with lows around 53. Mostly cloudy tomorrow with highs in the lower 60s, and then partly sunny skies for your Thursday with highs in the lower 60s. 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

We heard violinist Jianhua Yang with the Navarre Symphony, Pablo de Sarasate's Carmen Fantasy on melodies from Bizet's opera, conducted by Ernest Martinez Izquierdo. Up next, more music from romantic opera. This is a ballet suite from Gounod's Faust. Michael Plasson conducts the Toulouse Capital Orchestra.

The Toulouse Capital Orchestra performed ballet music from Gounod's Faust under the baton of Michael Plassen. Next, more work from Charles Gounod. This is a sonata for piano four hands. We'll hear pianists Roberto Broseda and Enrico Pompi.

we heard Gounod's Piano Sonata for Four Hands, performed by Robert Proceda and Enrico Pompli. Continuing in some favorite French repertoire, let's hear Mio Scaramouche. Orpheus Chamber Orchestra performs.

0: We heard Branford Marsalis in the Orpheus Chamber Orchestra, Scaramouche, music of Darius Milho, originally incidental music, themes from Molière's The Flying Doctor. Thank you for joining me for this hour of morning classics. I'm Mickey Miller. A look at your weather today. We'll have increasing clouds with afternoon highs near 70. Showers and possible thunderstorms overnight tonight with lows around 53. Mostly cloudy tomorrow with highs in the lower 60s. Partly sunny skies on Thursday with highs in the lower 60s. 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

We heard Exile, Alan Hovhaness' first symphony, written in 1938 to commemorate the genocide of the Armenian people during World War I. Gerard Schwartz conducted the Seattle Symphony. Next, pianist Zoltán Kolcsics with the Budapest Festival Orchestra. Liszt's Piano Concerto No. 2 is conducted by Ivan Fischer.

We heard pianist Zoltán Kocsis with the Budapest Festival Orchestra. Liszt's second piano concerto was conducted by Ivan Fischer. Next, music of Benjamin Britten. We'll hear Young Apollo for piano and strings, featuring the Slovak State Chamber Orchestra of Zilna.

We heard the Slovak State Chamber Orchestra, joined by violinist František Figura, pianist Joshua Pierce, cellist Pavel Simčík, and harpist Maria Duhova. That was Benjamin Britten's Young Apollo for piano and strings. Next, we'll hear some more work by Benjamin Britten. Let's go towards vocal pieces. These are two selections. This is the Sally Gardens, followed by Let Us Sleep Now from his War Requiem.

0: Music of Benjamin Britten. We heard the Sally Gardens, followed by Let Us Sleep Now from War Requiem. We heard the North German Radio Orchestra, the Monteverdi Choir, Tolzer Boys Choir, then soloists Bo Vaskovos, baritone, Anthony Rolf Johnson, tenor, and Luba Organasova, soprano. Thank you for spending some of your morning with me on Morning Classics. Composer's Date Book is next.
1: This is the Composer's Datebook for May 12th. I'm John Burge. On this date in 1926, a 19-year-old composer and sometimes silent film piano accompanist named Dmitri Shostakovich saw his first symphony performed by the Leningrad Philharmonic. It must have been a heady experience for the young composer, who for the past 2 years had earned a living of sorts accompanying silent films at various Leningrad cinemas. One evening, while accompanying a film titled Swamp and Water Birds of Sweden, the young Shostakovich was so carried away by his own improvisations of birdsong that he assumed the cat calls and noisy expressions of disapproval from the audience were directed at the film, not at him. Only afterwards was he told the audience had assumed he must have been drunk. In later years, Shostakovich would tell this story with some pride. At least they've noticed his music.

0: The Leningrad Philharmonic's performance of Shostakovich's First Symphony, the first of his orchestral works to be performed in public, was a triumph and established Shostakovich as a major new talent. May 12th was the date Shostakovich would commemorate till the end of his life, if for no other reason than he would never again have to improvise piano accompaniments to cinematic masterworks like Swamp and Water Birds of Sweden. Composer's Datebook is produced by APM, American Public Media, in conjunction with the American Composers Forum, reminding you that all music was once new.
1: Well, that wraps our time for this morning of Morning Classics. Thank you for joining me. I'm Mickey Miller. I'll tell you a little bit about our weather today. We're expecting some increasing clouds with afternoon highs near 70. Showers and possible thunderstorms overnight tonight with lows around 53. Mostly cloudy tomorrow with highs in the lower 60s. And then partly sunny skies on Thursday with highs in the lower 60s. 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

Hello there, and welcome to Exploring Music. It's Bill McLaughlin. We are listening to the music of Béla Bartók this week, exploring his music and his very interesting life. He's born in 1881, at a time where the part of Hungary in which he was born was still part of the Austro-Hungarian Empire. Much of that was stripped away after the First World War, and his hometown became part of Romania. And he, in a certain way, remained feeling a little bit stateless to the end of his days. And in fact, he spent the last 5 years of his life in the United States. He died here after writing the concerto for orchestra. But let's go back now to the year 1912. I'd like to play you a piece in which it sounds a little bit to me as if Bartók is trying out a suite that's cut for Claude Debussy. See what you think. This is the intermezzo of the four orchestral pieces, Pierre Boulez conducting the New York Philharmonic.

Béla Bartók, in the year 1912, we heard the Intermezzo, the third of the four orchestral pieces. That was Pierre Boulez leading the New York Philharmonic in that performance. And it does sound to me as if Debussy is at the heart of that mood. It sounds a bit like Debussy's great opera Pelléas, which is just from the beginning of that decade, 1902 or so. Not that Bartók didn't have his own voice and his own sort of edgy side, spiky even. Let's listen to Bartók himself playing a piece called Allegro Barbaro. Here's Barbara's piano music from 1911.

Well, that's not really so barbaric after all, at least not to our ears now, 100 years later. Music from 1911, Allegro Barbaro, with the composer Béla Bartók at the piano in that performance. Still, 1911, just think, that's the year of Stravinsky's Petrushka. It's 2 years before Rite of Spring, 1 year before Ravel's Daphnis and Chloe. And Bartók was very plainly aware of what was going on all across Europe. There was a real revolution going on in music at the time, and there's an example there of a way he wanted to be part of it, to be a modernist. At the same time, Bartók is becoming more and more fascinated, it seems, weekly with folk music. He's out in the countryside all the time with his friend Kodály, collecting tunes initially in Hungary and then over the border into the hill country of Transylvania. He loved the music there. He thought it was more remote and more pure. Let me play you a couple of little folk songs which Bartók collected in a town. I think I can say this. I sort of phoneticized it for myself. It's about 95 letters long. It's Djergy Otakero Patak. It's a little village town in Transylvania. And Bartók notes in his score, a 60-year-old man played this music to me on his shepherd's flute in Transylvania.

couple of folk songs from Transylvania collected by Béla Bartók. It was 1915 is the date on that. I don't know when he actually made that trip to collect those pieces. But it's right around this period that you really start to hear a lot of folk-like melodies starting to make their appearance in Bartók's concert music. Let's listen to Bartók play a piece which he calls Evening in Transylvania. He'll announce it himself in Hungarian. He's a man of few words, as you'll hear. And we'll go from that to performance of that same piece, actually a tone higher, with the Chicago Symphony under Pierre Boulez, followed by the Bear Dance. So we got it. Here's Evening in Transylvania with Bartók playing, then the Chicago Symphony, and then the Bear Dance.

Two of the Hungarian sketches for orchestra, Pierre Boulez conducting the Chicago Symphony, music of Béla Bartók, and Evening with the Székely. That's S-Z-E-K-E-L-Y. They are the indigenous people of Transylvania. So An Evening with the Székely and Bear Dance, that wild one at the end. Before that, we heard Bartók himself at the piano announcing that he was going to play a piece, which at that time he called Evening in Transylvania. It's the same beautiful pastoral piece. It's always been hard for me to get a really clear picture of Bartók, the human being, the man. I have an idea of him as the musician, but when I look at these early photos of Bartók, he looks like a very healthy and very handsome young fellow. His mom said that he was extremely healthy up until the age of 3 months when he was inoculated for smallpox and had a terrible reaction, which left him with a disfiguring rash, which went on for about 3 or 4 years, and his respiratory system may have been infected as well. In fact, he had problems with that through to the end of his days. And in the time of this music we've just been hearing, Bartók's in his 20s and 30s. It's the first decade and a half of the 20th century. He's thinner, gaunt even. He writes to his mother to say, "I am a lonely man. I may have friends in Budapest, yet there are times when I suddenly become aware of the fact that I am absolutely alone. And I prophesy, I have a foreknowledge that this spiritual loneliness is to be my destiny." It was around this time that Bartók was appointed to a position at the Academy of Music in Budapest, and he took great pleasure in working with his pupils. One of them wrote, "No detail escaped notice." From mechanical matters of fingering to the most exquisite particulars of phrasing and tone color, and above all, rhythm. After studying Bach with him and hearing him play the suites and partitas, all other Bach playing sounds dull and lifeless to me. I am sure there have been no greater performer of his time as Scarlatti, Bach, Beethoven. And it was in that class at the Academy of Music that Bartók met his future wife. A couple of sisters, Marta and Herma Ziegler, they were daughters of the police inspector in Budapest, enrolled as composition students. Marta, quite young when they first met, she was only 14 years old in 1907, but he spotted her immediately as being bright, musical, intelligent, able to keep up conversation. And it was only about a year and a half later that he dedicated a composition to her, and finally, his only opera, Bluebeard's Castle, is dedicated to Marta. I have to say, just looking at it from a distance, from the 100 years off, it's a weird choice, because this is a weird opera. Bluebeard woos these amazing women to his fantastic palace, shows them all the splendors, and then it's like that awful old commercial. They check in, but they don't check out. But the music is fantastic. Let's hear a couple of scenes in the center. Bluebeard says to Judith, "Judith, open now the fourth door and bring the sunshine. Open, open the door." And the stage directions read, "She suddenly turns to the fourth door and opens it. Branches heavy with blossom crowd out through the aperture. They are suffused with a bluish-green light. Ah, lovely flowers," she says. "Sweet, fragrant garden hidden under rocks and boulders." Let's listen in. Sam Raimi is Bluebeard and Eva Marton, Judith.

Just a short excerpt from Bartok's only opera, Bluebeard's Castle. Sam Raimi is Bluebeard and Judith, his wife, sung by Eva Marton. And that section we heard there, Bluebeard has just said, "Look, look at my spacious kingdoms. Gaze down on the dwindling vistas. Is it not a noble country?" And did you hear that music that Bartok uses? It's entirely major triads.

It's fantastic sounding orchestral music of a rather creepy story which Bartók dedicated to his wife. Bartók composed three big stage productions. In addition to the opera Bluebeard's Castle, there's also The Wooden Prince and The Miraculous Mandarin. And in all three pieces, they're kind of creepy stories, and there's no one to fall in love with. I think it might be one of the reasons that these pieces are often heard in concert rather than in full production. You're tuned into Exploring Music, and this week we're exploring the life and music and world of Béla Bartók. Have a look at our website and drop us a line while you're there. You'll find us at exploringmusic.org. You know, I was just playing back in my memory those last few phrases I used to describe Bartók's choice of libretti for his opera and ballets and stage pieces. I called them creepy, and now I'm feeling a little ashamed of myself because here we are 100 years later in the early years of the 21st century, looking back to a time when the world was in turmoil. Bartók wrote these pieces during the First World War. One of the predominant schools of painting was Expressionism. Schoenberg himself was a painter, along with Kandinsky. Braque and Picasso had made Cubism. The world was on full boil. And Bartók's choice of these libretti fits right into it. Let's hear one more collaboration now. This is the least creepy of the three pieces, The Wooden Prince. We'll hear the first two scenes in the finale. This is called a pantomime, not a ballet. We are once again listening to Pierre Boulez leading the New York Philharmonic. It's music composed from 1914 to 17.

Boy, hearing that brings back some memories. Not just musical memories, of my kids. Years and years ago, I was a kid playing with the Pittsburgh Symphony, and I had a little daughter. She was about 5 or going on 6, maybe, and my son was a year younger. And they loved this music of Bartók. My daughter was the sort of little girl that liked to dress up as a princess. She loved that this was about a prince and a princess, and she would always try to convince her kind of tough little brother to join and be the prince. I love this music just at the end. It's all C major, and the horn plays with this lovely B flat. I think that's from Debussy, to tell you the truth. Whole tone scale. Music first heard in 1917. The Wooden Prince, Pierre Boulez, conducted the New York Philharmonic. Let's get back to some more folk music. Here's that great singer, Maria Basilides, singing Coldly Runs the River. Her accompanist is Béla Bartók.

The Hungarian folk song Coldly Runs the River, sung by Maria Pasolidis with Béla Bartók accompanying at the piano. Bartók's obsession with folk music continued to grow in these years, and he made tremendous trips to collect folk music all the way down the Balkan Peninsula, Bulgaria, Romania, Wallachia, all of these places. He even went so far as North Africa in 1913 to collect music from the Berber people of Algeria. When we hear the second string quartet tomorrow, we'll hear evidence of that North African adventure. But Bartók's favorite place, like a favorite fishing ground, was Romania, because he was of the opinion that the greater isolation of Romania had kept its folk music pure. Let's listen now to a setting of six Romanian dances. Once again, Béla Bartók is the pianist with his boon companion, the great violinist, Iosif Szigeti.

Man, lots of paprika there. I'm guessing that they use paprika in Romania as well as in Hungary. Iosif Szigeti was the violinist with Béla Bartók at the piano. Six Romanian folk dances. I think that's Bartók's biggest hit, if you just want to count the number of times it gets played every year. Boosey & Hawkes, which is an English publisher, could probably tell us the answer, that they keep track of things like that. But this has been arranged for junior high school orchestras. I think I've heard it played on high school football fields, some of these tunes. Six Romanian dances. Let's hear a little more Hungarian music from Bartók. The last of the Hungarian sketches is called Slightly Tipsy. And it does sound pretty tipsy the way the Chicago Symphony plays it. It's very square eighth notes. Except Bartók wants offbeat accents and little glisses, so it starts to sound more like this. So here's a little experiment. We'll hear the Chicago Symphony play Slightly Tipsy, and then we'll hear the composer himself play it at the piano. And he's been drinking more than they have. Watch out.

0: and drinking. The piano has been drinking, not me, not me, not me, not me, not me.
1: I'm sorry. I should have issued a Tom Waits warning. That was Tom Waits excusing Béla Bartók's piano playing. Bartók had played a piece called Slightly Tipsy, and it sounded as if he had had more than a few palinkas. Let's get one little piece now to sort of sober us up and get us ready for the road. From the violin duo's number 5 Slovakian song, this is Eugene Drucker and Philip Setzer.

tomorrow we get Second String Quartet, Miraculous Mandarin, Village Scenes, also the Cantata Profana and George Schulte's very last recording. So that's all on tomorrow, music at Béla Bartók. Don't miss it. In the meantime, don't miss the beautiful music coming up right here.

0: Exploring Music is produced by Sydney Gillard at WFMT in Chicago and produced and engineered by Bill Sigman at Digital Island Studios here in New York City. Our production assistants are Ella Pinsloop, Eric Opland, Adela Skoronsky, and Weston Williams. Rebecca Neistat is the WFMT production and syndication manager. 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I'm Bill McLaughlin. 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
5: This is Bird Note. In higher animals, the brain is like a Lamborghini. Amazing engineering, but expensive to run. In a human, the brain uses about 10 times more energy than any other organ. A bird's system is exquisitely attuned to this expense. And among several carefully studied species like the black-capped chickadee, a very smart adaptation has evolved. You can usually hear the black-capped chickadee's call throughout fall and winter, but they aren't singing much. They don't need to. So in their brains, the centers that control how they learn and give voice to songs shrink. But as spring nears and the birds resume singing in earnest, these control centers in the brain rejuvenate. This same seasonal fluctuation appears true of the chickadee's hearing ability. Experiments have shown that a bird's hearing is more acute in spring. So is their ability to interpret sounds. This may help male birds tell the difference between a neighboring male he already knows and an interloper who's infringing on his territory. And more finely attuned hearing can also help a female bird rate the songs of males she hears so she can pick out the best partner. All of which means that seasonal changes in the gray matter itself put birds' brains in a class by themselves. For Bird Note, I'm Mary McCann.

Your 1 o'clock shuffle for this Tuesday afternoon. Three tracks, all of them featuring the countertenor Anthony Roth Costanzo. We began with Philip Glass's All Things Living Breathe. That is an excerpt from The Fall of Usher, followed by George Frideric Handel's Xerxes, De Largo, or Ombra Mai Fu when it's sung, The Violins of the King out of Quebec, directed by Jonathan Cohen. And we finished with Philip Glass again, The Encounter from 1,000 Airplanes on the Roof. The Violins of the King, again, as they were for all three tracks under Jonathan Cohen, featuring countertenor Anthony Roth Costanzo. That is your 1 o'clock shuffle for your classical listening on this Tuesday afternoon. We continue with a work by Ralph Vaughan Williams. This is a fantasia on a theme by Thomas Tallis, the New York Philharmonic, directed by Leonard Bernstein on FM 91.

Leonard Bernstein and the New York Philharmonic. We heard the Fantasia on a theme by Thomas Tallis, who was an English Renaissance composer. We heard music by Ralph Vaughan Williams, a 20th century British composer, here on FM 91. We'll continue now with a work by Georg Philipp Telemann that was lost and rediscovered in the 1990s, and it has a nickname of Die Brilinga, or the Frogs, and that is for the frog croaks that are mimicked in the violins throughout this piece. The Academy for Ancient Music of Berlin, with violinist Midori Seiler. This is Georg Philipp Telemann's Violin Concerto in A Major, subtitled The Frogs.

Derailleur or the Frogs, that's the nickname of that violin concerto in A major by Georg Philipp Telemann that we heard. The Academy for Ancient Music Berlin with violinist soloist Midori Zeiler. Music of Aaron Copland is up next. This is El Salón México, or the Mexican Salon. This is one of the recordings fronted by the composer Aaron Copland at the podium with the London Symphony Orchestra here on FM 91.

Aaron Copland conducting the London Symphony Orchestra in Aaron Copland's El Salón Mexico, or the Mexican Salon. In our weather for today, increasing clouds, a high near 67, showers and thunderstorms tonight before 3 a.m., then a chance of rain afterward with a low around 53, increasing clouds for your Wednesday tomorrow and a high near 57, and on Thursday, mostly sunny skies with a high near 62. 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

Your 2 o'clock shuffle for this Tuesday afternoon. We began with music by Charlotte Blake. That was The Poker Rag from The Sylvan Winds. That was followed by music of Ludovico Einaudi. That was I Giorni, or The Days. The Ensemble La Pietà with their violinist slash conductor, Angel Dubois. And we finish that shuffle with Vittorio Monti's Chardash from the Ensemble I Salonisti here on FM 91. We turn now to Ferruccio Busoni, who was a pianist and composer of the late 18th into the 19th centuries, or 19th into the 20th centuries. We'll hear his Dance Waltz, or Tanzwalzer, Opus 53, written in 1920. This is the Symphonic Orchestra of Rome, directed by Francesco La Vecchia, here on FM 91.

Hans Walzer, or Dance Waltz, Opus 53 by Ferruccio Busoni. We heard the Symphonic Orchestra of Rome, directed by Francesco Lavecchia. Up next, we have pianist Susanna Gritzmann for Clara Schumann's music. We'll hear Clara's Romances, three romances for piano, her Opus 11 here on FM 91.

Three Romances for Piano by Clara Schumann. We heard pianist Susanna Gritzmann here on FM 91. We'll go out with a little musical wishful thinking in the Symphony No. 2 in F minor. We'll hear the third movement. It's collectively called the Four Seasons, but the third movement is Summer. 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

From the Symphony No. 2 in F minor of Henry Hadley, that was the third movement, the Four Seasons. That was the third movement, Summer, here on FM 91. 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In our weather for tonight, showers and thunderstorms expected before 3 a.m., then a chance of rain after that, a low around 53. For tomorrow, Wednesday, we'll have increasing clouds and a high near 57. And on Thursday, mostly sunny with a high in the low 60s. 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
0: I am not breathing already. Inevitably, we start the 10-second countdown, and that is the only moment of the day that Gretchen is funny.
2: Yeah.
0: Just in that 10-second period.
2: That's right.
0: We've got a great show today. Our friends at Community Foundation have teed up some incredible conversations of great people doing incredible work in the community. I'm a huge fan of Amelia Gibbon and the work that she's doing in the community. Her commitment to Northwest Ohio is just...
2: And if I'm not wrong, we've been trying to get Amelia for...
1: We have.
2: She's been a little elusive.
1: She's in demand.
2: Yeah.
0: It just took somebody else telling her she had to be on the show.
1: That's right.
0: So apparently
1: that's
0: the three of us...
2: The Sheriff's Department was sent to her home and dragged her here.
0: That's exactly right. And then Brittany Moore and Tina Hall from Reinvest Toledo and from...
1: The Visionary Project.
0: The Visionary Project. Thank you. We'll be on the program as well. And then we'll wrap up the conversation with an actual journalist...
1: Which makes this embarrassing.
2: It is. I know that you joke about not wanting to do Gretchen's Wacky Quiz, but that is going to be
1: torture.
0: It'll be fine. Fletcher Word is going to join us from Sojourner's Truth. Of course, also one of the Sojourner's Truth, one of the co-hosts of the local thread here on WGTE will be on the program as well. I'm excited to hear some of his background and story and why it's important, and maybe some of the history of the name, right?
1: I think. Yeah.
2: And why this show represents an evolutionary U-turn to journalism.
0: That it does.
2: He's also a fellow capped professional.
0: Okay.
2: I don't know that I've ever seen Fletcher without a ball cap on, and I don't want to call him a mentor, but I wouldn't be wrong if I did.
1: This is something you're trying to make okay in the professional environment as a baseball
2: hat? Look, I'm almost half a century old, I would venture to say I'm making it okay.
1: So
0: in the years I worked for the Mudheads, I would see somebody I'd see a player without the baseball cap, and I have no idea who they are.
1: Right.
0: Do you have that experience?
2: I do have that experience.
1: But you don't
2: play
1: baseball.
2: What you're doing right now, and I'm not going to walk down this path because this was something we said before the show, and Gretchen made a shot at...
1: It's called show prep, Matt.
2: Yeah, that's right. It's first time for everything. So, yeah, Kevin, people don't recognize me without this hat on. With some regularity, some of them may or may not be family members.
1: But you do have darling new glasses on.
2: Yeah.
1: And you look very handsome today.
2: Thank you very much. Thanks to the people at Petco, I presume...
0: can we get a tight shot on
1: Matt? Tight shot on Matt's new glasses. Look at those Ray-Bans. They're black for our radio listeners.
2: All right, let's see. If you go to Walmart, that claw hand... I don't know if we're allowed to mention Walmart on WGT because
0: it's local. We're going to take a break. When we come back, we'll be joined by Amelia Gibbon with Reinvest Toledo on the 419.
2: Get those glasses.
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4: 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Thank you.
0: Welcome back into the 419, powered by WGTE. Our friends at the Toledo Community Foundation are encouraging us to talk to great people in the community doing great things. There is no question that applies to our next guest. We're joined now by Amelia Gibbon. Amelia, you and I met a long time ago at United Way. You've gone on to continue to do amazing things in the community, but as life would have it, I don't really know what you've been up to. So why don't you catch us up? So you went from United Way to the Friendly Center.
5: That is correct.
0: What are you doing now?
5: So now I serve as the executive director of Reinvest Toledo. I'm also a small business owner, AG Sandbox, where workers play and plays work. And I spend my time really helping community to realize that it has power. Power lies in people. And how do we strategically elevate our voices so that change will happen one neighborhood, one community at a time?
0: Where does your voice come from? Where did that, let's talk about Little Amelia. Kind of where did this start?
5: Little Amelia started out in the red soil of Alabama under the rule of George Wallace. Mm. Little Amelia went to the back of restaurants because I wasn't allowed in the front. Little Amelia was the first person in her family to go to an integrated school, started my journey there as opposed to a segregated school. The first words that she heard that impacted her journey, where I tried to keep all of them out of here. Those words were uttered by the principal, who was Caucasian, and the teacher. Mm-hmm. And so that in itself, you know, they stole my voice, for lack of a better word, because every time I walk into a room, people don't look like me, that plays, and I have to, you know, play over that message and realize that I do belong, that as a community, I oftentimes share this quote that those closest to the problem are closest to the solution, but that is not something that those in power, perceived power, actually believe in.
1: Well, they might not know what the actual problem is, meaning the problem from their perspective is not the problem from other people's perspectives. And so if they don't talk to other people, many times, people in leadership, that's a huge part of the problem.
5: That is absolutely, that's the crux of the problem. Yeah. Because you make decisions based on your frame of reference, mm-hmm. as opposed to the lived experience of those that you are positioning yourself to help.
1: How did you get into, I'm sorry, Matt, how did you get to Toledo from where you grew up?
5: My mother was very brave and decided that she wanted a different narrative for her children. Mm-hmm. So she packed us all in the back of her Chevy.
1: Moved north.
5: And we came up north.
2: Mm-hmm. I was going to ask, you know, you're talking about finding your voice, and it's certainly possible, although infrequent, that people find their voices on their own. But talk to me a little bit about your mom. And you just mentioned her bravery, but that is allowing for you to be the person you are here today. Not that you haven't forged your own path, but you talked a little bit about her and your brothers and sisters and what sibling you dislike the very most.
5: Okay, that's great. Yeah, I will. I can do that.
2: Sure.
5: You know, honestly, it's a little bit emotional because Mother's Day and the anniversary of my mother's death is coming up. Mm-hmm. So this is always a hard time.
2: Sure.
5: But this is a story that I tell people about my mom. She was a nurse's aide. She decided she wanted to go to school to become a nurse.
2: Yeah.
5: And we lived in a very, when I say rural community, there was literally one road in, one road out. She didn't have a license, mm-hmm. so every morning she would get up. After she got off work, she would get dressed and start walking to the college, community mm-hmm. college. If you can imagine walking from Toledo to Pinta, not Pinta, but more like Owens, right? Mm-hmm. Believing that someone would pick her up and give her a ride. And so that was her determination. She didn't have her license. Mm-hmm. So she would just get up every morning and start walking, go to nursing school. And my daughter is a nurse. She actually has her EDD.
2: Yeah.
5: And I always tell her she finished her grandmother's journey.
2: Yeah.
5: Starting as an LPN, walking to school. And then she's on the faculty of the University of Toledo. So
1: wow.
5: Now she influences and trains other nurses.
2: Do you have trouble still telling her what to do all the time? My mom has struggled with not bossing me around.
5: Telling my daughter what to do?
2: Yes, ma'am.
5: No, I don't. It's very difficult to argue with yourself.
1: With it.
5: But I absolutely, when my mother was living, we always had this conversation. And I tell people, I share it with them. She was very frustrated with me, and she was like, I am not your employee mm-hmm. at the Friendly Center. You cannot tell me what to do.
2: Mm-hmm.
5: And I said, if you were my employee, I would fire you so you wouldn't have to worry about me. You know, so it's just understanding nature, relationships, and strong personalities.
0: At the risk of hitting fast forward way too soon, because there's so much that I would love to talk to you about, how has these lived experiences, both as a daughter and as a mother, in Alabama, and then again growing up in Toledo, fueled the work that you're doing with Reinvest Toledo?
5: I think that, you know, I was a teenage parent, mm-hmm. and so going to get benefits, that was the most dehumanizing experience. I found it very invasive and intrusive, mm-hmm. and I just walked away. I'm like, I don't need this, right? It's not a fair exchange. And that was the first time when I began to understand that systems that were created to help us oftentimes obviously oppress us,
2: mm-hmm.
5: right? And so I did not want to be part of the system. I wanted to actually help to shift. I don't think systems will change in our lifetime, but we can certainly influence them to shift in ways that are more beneficial or inclusive.
1: I've been in many a room over the years, Amelia, where there's a problem and the solution by someone in the room eventually is Amelia Gibbon can figure this out.
5: Oh, that's scary.
1: Let's call Amelia.
2: I brought my list.
5: that is really scary, guys. We're in trouble.
1: Tell us specifically what what Reinvest Toledo is doing for residents that are participating in the program.
5: Well, so Reinvest Toledo's mission is simply to affect change in LMI communities through neighborhood leadership development. We don't believe in masses of people. We believe in helping those who are closest to the problem and the solution find their voice. You know, because neighborhood leaders understand what happens in their community. There are commonalities, certainly, but every community has its own personality. And so the Visionary Project, which is what was funded recently by the foundation, was created to engage a group of neighbors in the Inglewood community to begin to understand this idea of land reusage. Brittany Moore will be here shortly. Brittany actually did the research as part of her capstone, pursuing her master's degree, and she was an intern for RT. But as you know briefly, Dole Jarvis was a Fortune 500 company at one time. It left Toledo. So they left all their stuff behind, right?
6: Yes, it sure did.
5: And so the neighbors in Inglewood understand, you know, from an environmental space, this is unhealthy for our community, it's an eyesore, and all those things. But what I wanted them to understand is that you need to educate yourselves, right? You need to go through a process so you can understand that it's not just we want, it's working with those who are funders and those who are developers and understanding what our local administration, the role they play. They spent some time connecting the work of the Visionary Project directly to the Ford Toledo plan. It supports it. It aligns with it. It is not, the Visionary Project is not a silo, right? It aligns with the bigger picture, but more importantly, it's driven from a community space by neighbors.
0: We're talking with Amelia Given with Reinvest Toledo. You said folks that are closest to the problem are often closest to the solution.
5: That is correct.
0: What is the biggest problem?
5: The biggest problem from my perspective as a community leader is not listening to the people and not allowing them, but understanding they're equitable stakeholders and they should be treated as such, because you will get closer to the solution because everyone's engaged instead of just a select few based on a criteria that is not reflective of community.
2: At the risk of putting you on the spot here.
5: No, don't do that.
2: Okay, never mind. I love your sweater. You look great in red.
5: Thank you so much.
2: You're welcome. Someone who has experienced segregation and has an understanding of the inherent flaws in our system, which are to some degree, if not a large degree, purposeful, how do you find grace and provide and patience for people who look like me? Meaning, like, we chatted a little bit before we started about having your voice taken out or not being listened to when you're in the room, right? Now, that's certainly not always the case, but you've certainly known that it is absolutely the case sometimes. So how do you measure that? How do you stay? I mean, you're a human being. You really experience these things.
5: Right.
2: And you have to champion progress and understand that there are small wins and things of that variety. But how do you get the strength to move this forward and not just quit and be angry?
5: I can't afford to.
2: Okay.
5: I think that, you know, obviously I have more days behind me than I have in front of me. And so time is very precious.
2: Yes, ma'am.
5: And the reality of it is, what is my legacy? My legacy is not money. My legacy is my ability to find young people to create the succession plans that are needed. I think that's part of the problem. That's probably the biggest problem for me as a leader, is understanding that we have failed to prepare the next generation of leaders. And Reinvest Toledo is a platform in which to do that. Right?
1: Is that the goal? Is the goal to have people participate in Reinvest Toledo's programs, including the Visionary Project, and then take the mantle up?
5: Oh, absolutely. I mean, you'll meet Brittany. I think Brittany's not 40, so, you know, but she is definitely.
2: Well, then we don't want to talk to her.
5: No, she has a lot to say, but so certainly within Reinvest, we are intentionally placing younger people in leadership roles, but we are also providing a safety net as the elders, so they can fall and get back up and learn without being harmed.
1: What do you do with the frustration that people feel?
2: Yeah.
1: Even if they think, like, you know, this elected official or this company leader, school leader, whatever, is great, says something, says they're going to do something, and then they don't, or they fail to do it, or they don't communicate that they can't be done. What do you tell people about, sort of to Matt's question, about getting back up or trying it again or trying a different way to get something accomplished?
5: It, from my perspective, I think one of the things we fail at doing is thinking from a strategic space. And that's what I talk to people about. Yeah. Please understand that it's not going to happen overnight. We didn't get here overnight. But instead of reacting from emotional space, let's think about it strategically. And let's think about the long game.
2: Because
5: you can't change it overnight. And I think when people inhale and exhale and realize that, and that they do have power, you know, to create those strategies that make sense, then they're more willing to stay engaged and not just throw up their hands and give up.
1: What's your typical week look like in your agency? What kind of things are you doing day over day? You know, your sort of, what is your work day, work life look like?
5: So with Reinvest and also doing my business, right? So just really quick in the sandbox, I do project management, community engagement, and life coaching. So a lot of time, you know, I spend a lot of time with my clients. And that's a place where I get energy from, seeing that growth there. But with RT, it just depends on what project and what work is happening. I mean, we recently, we started working with WGTE with the Make It Make Sense.
1: Yes.
5: That's all about creating town halls.
2: Yeah.
5: So individuals, neighborhood leaders can talk to subject matter experts to understand what is happening on a national level and how it trickle downs and impacts what goes on.
1: Can you talk a little bit more about Make It Make Sense and where you guys are in the project?
5: Well, so we work specifically RT. We really are more on the community side of it. So we've been doing neighborhood surveys, being able to understand and target what's important, what community needs to know. And so how do we create those town halls and make sure that they actually are talking to people who are decision makers or can educate them so they can make informed decisions on how to support. We're also getting ready to launch year two of the Power Tour. Year one was about the power of the vote. Year two is about the evolution of leadership. And we're focusing on 18 to 24-year-olds and helping them to understand art and civic engagement and how those things married together can elevate their voices
1: as
5: leaders.
1: That's so great.
0: We talked about the Visionary Project. We're talking about Make It Make Sense. These are programs that are funded in part by the Community Foundation.
5: Yeah.
0: I know you and I worked together at the United Way at the same time with Kate Sommerfeld, who's now leading the foundation. Talk to me about, you know, just as a community leader, what you're seeing in the Community Foundation and the role that they play in putting some wind in your sails.
5: So I hate the word program. Let me just say, I prefer opportunities because programming says simply that there's something wrong with you and I'm going to fix you and go through my program. So opportunities.
2: Then Gretchen could use some programs.
5: I think I'm certainly very excited about Kate taking the leadership role because I think the foundation plays a critical part in supporting the work of organizations like Reinvest. But more importantly, I think beyond money, they have expertise, they have experiences that they can bring to the table to undergird leadership, right? It's important for people to see themselves, right? And so while Kate and I might not look alike, but Kate and I are very committed to the same thing, and that's making community grow, becoming inclusive. So it's great that we can sit down and share our lived experiences and how we can take what we have access to and make it work collectively.
2: As we close, may I ask you, we talked a little bit about legacy. Talk to me about what you would want people to say about you. If it was your retirement party, what is a successful career? What would you want people to say about your legacy?
5: I've been fortunate enough that people have already said these things to me that I have.
2: Because they can't wait to get rid of you?
5: I want to go. They won't let me go. Like, please let me ride it off into the sunset. But no, that I have effected change.
2: Yes, ma'am.
5: That one of the things, one of the things that I'm most proud of, and people say, and they believe that I am a change maker. And I do it from the bottom up because I believe that, unfortunately, in Toledo, when you say grassroots, you don't think of power. And RT's tagline is changing the narrative, and that's what we're going to do.
0: If people want more information on, we're going to do a couple of things here. More information on Reinvest Toledo, where can they find it?
5: They can go to our website, reinvesttoledo.org.
0: And if they want more information on AG Sandbox,
5: they can go to my website, agsandbox.
0: Amelia, thank you so
5: much.
0: It's
5: a pleasure.
0: We're taking a break. When we come back, we'll be joined by Brittany Moore and Tina Hall here on the 419, powered by WGTE.
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0: 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With Matt Killam, Gretchen DeBacker, I'm Kevin Mullen. What can people expect on the show?
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0: 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Just wrapped up a conversation with Reinvest Toledo's Amelia Given. We're joined now by Brittany Moore and Tina Hall to continue your conversation about the great work that Reinvest Toledo is doing.
1: Brittany, Tina just, not Tina, I apologize. Amelia was just telling us a little bit about some research that you've conducted both for your capstone and also for Reinvest Toledo. Can you talk a little bit about what that work was?
12: It was just background information on the Dollar Jarvis Company. Mm-hmm. It was started in 1908 by an immigrant that came to America, Hermann Doehler. He was a German immigrant. Mm-hmm. And it started off in New York, and eventually Mr. Doehler met Willis Overland, mm-hmm. John Willis Overland, mm-hmm. like a auto show. And Willis Overland was able to convince him to move his operation, which is die casting, metal die casting, mm-hmm. to Toledo. And specifically into the Inglewood neighborhood. And for over 90 years, Dollar Jarvis was the backbone of the Inglewood neighborhood.
2: Mm-hmm. My dad worked there for a couple of years.
1: Wow.
2: Yes.
1: What was the reason that it left?
2: Presumably in 1908. My dad looks like he's 2,000 years old.
0: That math doesn't fully hold together. Yeah.
2: Well, you should see him.
12: Yeah. The reason that it left, it was just economic pressures. Mm-hmm. Doyler Jarvis got really big during wartime. Mm-hmm. They made a lot of parts and things like that for planes to fight in the wars and got a lot of defense contracting, which really helped the company to expand. And then, you know, with overseas pressures, mm-hmm. and different things like that, by 1998, the Toledo plant closed. Mm.
1: Yeah. And what is the impact that has had on the Inglewood neighborhood?
12: It has just left a hole in the community.
2: It's a massive structure, too, just to provide some context, mm-hmm. to
12: yes,
2: it.
12: Yes, it's 9 acres.
2: It's nine acres, which is immense.
12: Right in the, almost like in the middle of the neighborhood. Right.
2: And for the building itself, pardon my nerves, the building itself, the square footage, do you know that off the top of your head?
12: I don't know it off
2: just
12: the top of my head.
2: Just make it up. This is not a show based on data.
0: I want to pull Tina into this because, Tina, I mean, you live in the neighborhood.
12: Yes.
0: You had said right before we started, before we came back from the break, that you're living in the same house you grew up in.
12: Yes.
0: So you've been in this neighborhood. How have you seen the changes in this community?
13: Well, I actually live right down the street from Dollar Jarvis. Mm-hmm. Every morning when I get up to leave, I drive right toward it. Mm-hmm. It's an eyesore. It makes the community look bad. I'm excited that we are doing some things to make some changes, and that in the next few years, maybe even next year, when I drive down the street, I'll be able to see something pretty, mm-hmm. rather than the eyesore that I've looked at since it closed.
1: So tell us what's going on with the site.
13: So I want to tell you a little bit about Dollar Jarvis Visionaries.
2: Yeah, please.
13: We are a group of community leaders. Some of us, well, most of us grew up in Inglewood, mm-hmm. although some of us don't live there now. Mm-hmm. We got together. We learned about brownfields.
2: Yes.
13: We learned about Dollar Jarvis. We connected with community members. We connected with Land Bank, who actually owns the property mm-hmm. now and is cleaning it
2: up. Great organization.
13: We've had
2: been
13: meetings
2: on.
13: With yes. them to talk about what the community would
1: wants.
13: Like
1: mm-hmm.
13: to do.
2: And
13: with
2: your
13: that.
2: Vision is to be your own defense contractor, right?
13: No, my vision is to make my community look like a community
2: That's
13: worthwhile
2: right. yes,
13: living
2: ma'am.
13: In.
2: Yes, ma'am.
13: But Right now, we are looking at some things that Land Bank gave us, some ideas that they want to do, and our group is going to kind of look at those, do some research, decide which two we want to show the community, and we're going to assist them in having community meetings so that the community has a say in what.
2: I think 30 years, this is almost 30 years this building has not been operating at all, not that it was ever particularly aesthetically pleasing. I can't discount my day job, obviously you can probably tell by my apparel that I work for the Metro Parks of Toledo. So it's baked into our DNA. Did you do your research? So smart. We don't have to talk to her for the rest of the show. But the impact of looking at a building like that, and that's not a criticism. I mean, that did employ people and feed families, you know, for almost 100 years, right? So that's not a criticism of that.
14: Right.
2: But staring at a building and then a vacant building does cause damage to the most important muscle in your body, and that's between your ears. So this is a generationally important project, right? Can you talk a little bit? I know we're going to talk about some data and details, and we'll have to talk to Ms. Moore again, regrettably. But talk to me a little bit about the impact generationally this will have, and how fulfilling that must be.
13: Well, during the course of learning about how to be an advocate, one of the things that we learned, and it really hit home for me, is do we want to put Band-Aids on things or do we want to build legacy?
2: Well said.
13: And for me, this is about building legacy. I am a senior in the neighborhood.
2: We didn't say that.
13: And so I will say, I am a senior in the neighborhood. I am considered an elder in the neighborhood. And for me, it makes me feel good because when I'm gone, then that will be something that the younger generation will be able to look at, and
2: better.
13: It will fulfill that legacy as opposed to just putting a Band-Aid on it and keep it moving.
1: Have the visionaries decided on that are participating in this project? What are some of the concepts, if you can talk about that?
13: So the area is very toxic. So we can't put a mall up there. We can't put a grocery store, anything like that. We can't even grow vegetation up there that we can eat. So a lot of the different ideas that were given to us are to help the soil become better. And so one of them is kind of a plateau with pretty flowers. Another one is the no-mow grass with a walkway. Since the area is so large, and I'm sure it's over a mile, they have a little trail that could be walked. And then the other one is just basically growth, plants and things that would help the soil. Become healthy.
0: I mean, this is, you talk about legacy, right? And what this is going to be. I mean, I know you talked about being a being an elder in the neighborhood. I mean, this is work that you're putting in, both of you putting in such hard work right now for something that even if you see, when you see it built, the real gift of this is still probably a generation away, right? Of somebody that grows up, that their entire life is in a neighborhood where this beautiful space exists, right? What keeps you, I mean, knowing that you're not, it's a generation away, right? We're likely not going to see the payoff. What's the motivation that keeps both of you going and putting the time in on something like this?
12: I think for me, it's just to have a lasting impact, almost kind of like how Dolar Jarvis did for that 90 years, you know? It employed over 8,000 people. They got union-paying jobs, you know? You were able to see, like, payday was a big deal. Because you could see people are taking home their pay, they're spending it in their neighborhood, that's helping the corner store and helping the homes, property values, and different things like that. So I think that's what we want, is we want to have that continued impact, and we want people to have something beautiful to look at. And hopefully we'll be able to include some way to remember Dolar Jarvis, because it is important to remember.
2: Yeah, that's such an important thing to say. You know, as we reimagine the downtown area for the Metro Parks project, we came across a lot of industrial legacy, not dissimilar to what you're articulating. Rolling Mills was iron ore producing facility, so we found these giant crucibles underneath similarly awful growing space, mm-hmm. right? What was dirt there was actually fly ash, which is a toxic material, probably kissing cousins to what is underneath Dollar Jarvis. But to your point, we can't, and Ms. Gibbon talked about it, another really awful part of our history, but it is our history, and if we ignore it, then we're not learning anything, right? There's no legacy based on soft coating something or putting a candy shell around it.
13: Right.
2: Because then another 100 years, then we're more susceptible to falling back.
13: Right.
2: Talk to me a little bit about patience for other generations isn't really what I mean, but, you know, there are things that you've experienced or seen. You're changing out 9 acres for a generation that everybody thinks the generation below them is like the sign of the apocalypse. Like these kids nowadays. But talk to me about the duality of that, right? What does that mean to you, working with the youth and making a difference to the kids of today? And how do you teach them and kind of let them learn on their own as well?
13: I would like to be considered a role model, mm-hmm. and eventually the model that we have created mm-hmm. doing this, I think we should be able to do it with others, and especially do it with the youth, because one of the things that we need to help youth understand is that they have a voice,
2: right.
13: and that advocacy is an important part of moving the community forward. Mm-hmm. And advocacy also is an important part of moving things forward in all of the aspects of our life, mm-hmm. whether it's employment, whatever. So I'm hoping that as an elder in the community, mm-hmm. that I can be a role model and that I can show others, especially our youth, how to become advocates within the community.
2: You mentioned earlier in the segment learning how to be an advocate. Can you talk a little bit about that? I mean, it's not a spectator sport, right?
13: No.
2: You got to show up. And not everybody's invited to the table, as you both know. Mm-hmm. So talk to me a little bit about lessons you've learned about advocacy, and if you were teaching a class on it. What are the building blocks of
13: it's
2: that?
13: It's kind of funny because we did take classes already for a very, very long time.
2: Why did it not work for her?
13: And there are revelations that I think you go through. Going through the coursework, and it was almost a year, mm-hmm. wasn't it?
14: Yes.
13: Going through that coursework, there were revelations that you had. Mm-hmm. Like I said before, one of the things that hit me hard was, do you want to put a Band-Aid on it, mm-hmm. or do you want to build legacy?
14: Right.
13: And I was a social worker for 30 years.
2: Oh, my goodness.
13: And so what I did, it feels like now, I was putting Band-Aids on stuff.
2: Yeah.
13: Now that I've learned how to become an advocate, mm-hmm. now I know what it means to build legacy and how important that is.
2: Yes, ma'am.
13: So I think if I were going to do some coursework around that, I think that I would help people understand the difference. The difference in... And an example that we had was, you know... every year, we give out winter coats
2: mm-hmm.
13: to the kids who need mm-hmm. winter coats.
14: Mm-hmm.
13: Every year, we do the same thing. But we're only, that's a Band-Aid
2: mm-hmm.
13: because it's not helping and it's not teaching anything.
14: Mm-hmm. Yeah.
13: And so I think as an advocate, I would want to teach people that you need to fix the issue and not just put
2: ideally,
13: a Band-Aid on.
2: Ideally, we would never have to give out the coats, to your point. Meaning like you're solving the systemic problem.
13: Right. Yeah.
2: May I ask the same for you? I know it's difficult to follow that.
14: Right.
2: No, I mean that sincerely.
0: But I think maybe to pivot a little bit, like as you think about that next generation, right, the kids mm-hmm. that are getting the coats, I mean, what's the lesson that you hope they get on advocacy from the work that you guys are doing?
12: Just like Tina said, the work, it's really about, and we talked about this in our very first class, is about doing good versus having an impact.
14: Yep.
12: And what we're trying to do with the Visionaries program is we want to have an impact
2: mm-hmm.
12: on the Englewood community and for it to be multi-generational, just like how Dollar Jarvis was. Mm-hmm. And so that's what I hope that they walk away from. It's something that they can remember through oral history, but right. It's something that they can physically see and go to.
1: And I think that impact is something that our friends at Toledo Community Foundation share in that mission. What other aspects of your life has learning about the advocacy affected? Are you responding in different ways at work or within your family?
0: Speaking
1: or?
0: Up when a co-host is rude to you on a talk show.
2: That's right. You're welcome. I'm just allowing you to show all your leadership.
12: Thank you for that.
2: Yeah, you're welcome.
12: I think for me, it really has taught me that advocacy, everybody has the power to be an advocate. Mm-hmm. You don't have to lead a whole movement. Because really the people that make up the movement are the most important pieces of the movement, right? And so it's about coming together and being able to work hand in hand with the people in your community to build something better for all of you.
0: Who are some of the partners that are helping make this work happen?
13: Well, there are 8 visionaries. Mm-hmm. And then the way our program was structured, we had to reach out to those people mm-hmm. who we needed the training from. Mm-hmm. So that meant we had to reach out to people in the city, mm-hmm. People from the University of Toledo. So we literally had to reach out to them and say, hey, this is what we're doing. We need for you all to come and teach us.
1: Interesting. Mm-hmm. Okay.
13: Yeah.
0: Yeah. Again, if people want more information on Reinvest Toledo or on the Visionaries Project, where can they find that?
13: Well, it's on the Reinvest Toledo website.
12: Yes.
2: Great.
0: Yep. Awesome. Thank you.
1: No, so thank you.
0: Tina.
1: No,
0: what a pleasure to meet both of you. Yeah. We appreciate you being here. Yeah. And, of course, our incredible thanks to the Community Foundation for introducing us to such great people and supporting this incredible work in communities that needs to happen. We'll take a break. When we come back, we will continue our conversation. We'll welcome on WGTE's own
1: Fletcher
0: Word.
1: Yeah.
0: From the, what is the Local Threads? I'll get it. Local Threads program here on WGTE. We'll be right back on the 419.
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3: Welcome back into the 419, powered by WGTE. There's some great things happening around the community. Obviously, our friends at Reinvest Toledo doing incredible work. But WGTE is doing some incredible work to retell the stories of Northwest Ohio as well. And part of how they're doing it is bringing on great people that are great storytellers. We're joined now by Fletcher Word with Sojourner's Truth newspaper.
4: Thank you, Ken.
3: Fletcher, thank you so much for being here.
4: Thank you. Thank you.
5: I talk a little intimidating because you're an actual journalist.
3: Also a great voice.
4: Yeah. No, I've been called worse.
6: And a great last name.
5: And I plan on doing that on this segment.
4: Okay.
5: So we have no business entertaining your talent, and I hope that doesn't make you feel uncomfortable, but it's true. One of the things about this show that we do, am I pronouncing your name right? No, I'm just kidding. One of the things that's important to us on the show is talking about and elevating local stories. But there's a much bigger part of that as well about local journalism.
3: Mm-hmm.
5: Can you talk to us a little about the intrinsic value of both of those concepts?
4: Well, you know, I can certainly address the journalistic standpoint now. The Sojourner's Truth, we are now in our 25th year.
6: That's amazing.
4: Believe it or not. And the next April will be our 25th anniversary. And
5: who's the namesake? Make sure that people don't blow by the importance of that individual.
4: Well, Sojourner Truth was a well-known abolitionist.
5: Yep.
4: She was born in New York City and gained her freedom, changed her name to Sojourner Truth, became an abolitionist, and one of her most famous speeches, Ain't I a Woman, was performed here in Ohio, in Akron. So
5: it's the last significant thing that happened in Akron. Your words.
4: Okay, well, you know, I hope LeBron James isn't here.
5: Yes, he is. He's our next guest. We can't get this segment over fast enough.
4: So that's who she was, and so when we started the papers, we were juggling names. That one was because it has the word truth in it. You know, was one that really struck us.
5: Yes, sir.
4: You know, and because. Because our audience is primarily African American, digging into the African American community, certainly naming the paper after an abolitionist made a lot of sense.
5: Yes,
4: also.
5: Sir.
4: So,
3: I mean, 25 years ago, creating a newspaper focused on truth may not have felt as innovative as it does today, right? I mean, journalism, finding truth, trusting truth, has become increasingly harder. In a politicized world, and I think, I'm a believer that the 24/7, 365 news cycles have destroyed how we tell stories because we're just trying to fill time. But how do you hold yourself to that standard of truth today?
4: Well, I think I might be the wrong person to answer that question. I think if you look at our readers, our audience, and the responses that we've gotten, we've never been attacked for being untruthful. Okay, so that's the good part of all that, because I think at the beginning, one of the this sort of subtitle on the cover is "Ye shall know the truth," biblical phrase. And to be honest with you, our readers have not attacked us, for being less than truthful.
5: But that doesn't happen by accident.
4: Right. Oh, no,
5: it's a commitment.
4: It's
5: exhausting.
4: We are careful.
5: Yeah,
4: there's
5: right.
4: No question about that.
5: Right.
6: Who's the we? Tell us a little bit about the operation of the paper. I see you, we've all seen you around at many community events, interviewing people, taking photographs, et cetera. Are there other staff members? Tell us about sort of your...
4: No, I do it all by myself. I even take out the trash.
5: That's right, yeah.
4: Now, over the years, we've had some wonderful people working for us, especially on the reporting side. Right now, for instance, we have several outstanding reporters, such as Asia Nail, whom I talk about a little later, Don Scotland,

0: Alexander Leatherbury. And unfortunately, you know, as these things go in the course of 25 years, we've had some people come and go.
1: Sure.
0: You know, which happens with any sort of organization.
1: That's right.
0: You know, so I could tick off a number of people that I'm sorry that we mm-hmm. that we lost, yeah. you know.
1: Can you name some you're happy to see go? No, I'm just kidding.
0: But also, let me say this.
1: We're talking about
0: reporters. Those are the sort of staff reporters. A large amount of our content is by contributors. Mm-hmm. Okay.
1: Dr. Perryman.
0: Donald Perryman, yep. You know, who has been outstanding over the years. Leif Tolliver, mm-hmm. a local attorney. They've contributed over the years.
1: Yes, sir.
0: With a lot of opinion. Then we have people who write about health and business and that sort of thing. So a lot of it is from contributors.
2: How important is it to be telling? I mean, you said your audience is predominantly African American. You know, telling the stories of the African American community in Northwest Ohio.
0: Well,
2: to
0: I
2: have
0: don't,
2: a paper
0: I, yeah,
2: dedicated
0: I,
2: to that.
0: I want to be careful when I say this that our audience is primarily African American. The paper is primarily about what's going on in the African American community. Mm-hmm. Okay, be it local, national, or international,
1: right.
0: you know. As far as our audience is concerned, that's a different story because, you know, all sorts of people are picking up the paper and reading local things that happen.
3: Fletcher, is Word your real last name?
0: No, it used to be Bricklayer. But I change professions.
1: Yeah.
3: Right.
1: What was it before?
0: It was.
1: Thank you.
0: So every time I change professions,
1: yeah,
0: I change the name.
1: That's why my last name is Killam.
0: You know, so
1: I'm in the prosecutor's office.
0: I started off in the restaurant business as a waiter.
3: Right.
0: And, you know, it was, hey, you.
1: Yeah.
0: You know?
1: Yeah. That's right.
2: When the phone call came from WGTE about the local thread, the new program here focused on local stories and journalism. What was your immediate reaction to that, and why did you ultimately decide to get involved?
0: Well, I thought it was a great idea. It was an opportunity for us to showcase a lot of individuals in the community who are doing some important things, interesting things, and it gave us an opportunity for members of our staff and others to contribute. What we did was we divided into four segments. What's happening in the community, what's happening in business, what's happening in travel, mm-hmm. What's happening in health, and brought in people like Asia Nail, one of our reporters, Alexander Leatherbury, another one of our reporters to handle this. Stacy Fowler,
1: yeah.
0: who does Pursuit Magazine, was one of the hosts. Mm-hmm. And Ricky Tyus, who owns a travel agency,
1: okay.
0: did the travel part. So. And when I say travel, local people who are traveling, you know, and what their experiences are and how you do it and what you need to be aware of and that sort of thing. So it was great to expand on some of the things that we write about.
1: Sure.
0: You know, take things maybe in a different direction with some of the same people we had interviewed. And so it was fascinating.
1: Most people have a routine in the morning, or depending on their work schedule when they get up. The first things they sort of check in from a media standpoint. What is your morning routine to acquire news, and why is it Fox News?
0: Well,
1: I'm just kidding. I am interested in.
0: We talked about the truth. I mean, they tell the truth.
3: They tell it as they know it.
1: They tell that
0: you know,
1: as they know it.
0: Maybe a certain president put something on his.
1: That's right. You're
0: truth
1: talking about
0: thing,
1: Coolidge, I assume.
0: And then Fox reports it.
1: Yeah, as
0: so
1: is.
0: It's obviously the truth.
3: The truth. Yes.
1: Well, but
3: it's Truth Social.
0: It's the Truth Social.
1: But I am interested in. You roll out of bed, and the what does the media check-in look like for somebody who's
0: the first media? Thing I do is look at the news from around the nation, around the world, and
1: who
0: I
1: do
0: made,
1: you trust? Who do you, where do you go?
0: I look at everything. I don't do a lot of television because it seems to me very often television doesn't have the bandwidth to really explore a lot of things.
1: Too much theater.
0: So NPR is, for me, the first and the last thing in terms of news, in terms of straight news, news that I trust, news I believe in, news and news that can expand and give you the complete story.
1: Some context.
3: Do you often take the things that you see on the national level and try to relate it to
1: home,
3: local people, and get your story ideas that way?
0: Oh, always.
3: Yeah,
0: always. When you're talking about some of the subjects that we've discussed, be it health, be it business, be it politics, you know, all of that, you know, whatever happens nationally has some sort of local echo to it,
1: right?
0: You know, and so
1: and it's helpful for us
0: relatable.
1: To be reminded of that.
0: Yeah, it's
1: right?
0: all relatable.
1: Tell me about Mr. and Mrs. Bricklayer, your parents, that you got here on your own. I mean, not literally, of course, but you, from a journalistic standpoint, was it important to them? What did they, what were they like?
0: No, well, my parents, they were fantastic. You know, I wish, you know, I have a couple of kids, and I'm not sure that I'm as good a parent as my parents were.
1: Well, they did send ahead some notes.
0: So, But they were great, and as I said, I grew up on the East Coast, and so we eventually, when I was the age of 10 or so, moved to D.C., and, you know, that really was my hometown for a long time.
1: And what brought your family to D.C.? What did your folks do there?
0: Work.
1: Well, that's teachers. Helpful. Thank you. What an interesting interview.
2: That's the truth.
1: They were teachers, yes.
0: They were teachers, and their goal had always been to move to D.C.
1: Yeah.
0: They're from the South, from Virginia.
1: Okay.
0: And for a lot of, especially at that time, a lot of African Americans, D.C. was the Holy Grail to move to.
1: Yes, sir.
0: Getting out of the South and, you know, getting into an exciting town that was open and relatable to black folks.
1: Yes, sir.
0: And was becoming, from a population standpoint, was becoming heavily black at that time.
1: Yes, absolutely.
0: At that time, one of the first cities to be so that you know, that was their goal.
2: We're talking with Fletcher Word with Sojourner's Truth and the Local Thread. Where can people pick up Sojourner's Truth?
0: We're in probably about 100 locations around town, grocery stores and barbershops, big and small businesses, but we're also online, thetruthtoledo.com, and you know, we upload it every week. We come out every week,
3: every week.
0: Wednesday.
3: That's amazing.
1: Yeah.
0: Okay. And we're online about that, and we also have a mailing list where we're sending out notices about, you know, what's coming up, what has been. So you can get it anywhere. If you've got a little phone, you can pick it up.
2: Awesome. Yeah. All right, it's now time for Gretchen's Wacky Quiz.
1: This seems even more embarrassing.
3: Yeah, it's very embarrassing.
2: Around a legitimate journalist. Look at us playing house here on WGT. All right, I'm going to ask four rapid-fire questions. Gretchen's going to ask you to describe Toledo in one word, and then you and Matt will list the 9 best things in Toledo. Question number one, what's one piece of advice you would go back and tell your younger self?
0: My younger self? Oh, boy. I think I would have done more school.
1: Okay.
0: Yeah, I think I would have gone to graduate school, get a law degree. I think that would be interesting. Not that I necessarily want to be a lawyer.
3: You don't.
0: But I think that type of education is invaluable.
3: Yeah.
0: So that's what I would tell my younger
2: self. What's the craziest fashion trend you ever rocked?
0: I did way back in the day wear bell bottoms.
3: Okay. Oh, I thought you were going to say parachute pants. But yeah, bell bottoms.
0: No,
3: that's not
0: bell
3: bad.
1: Bottoms.
0: Bell
1: okay.
0: bottoms.
1: I love it.
3: Love
1: All right.
3: It.
1: Well, thank you for wearing them today.
0: Yeah. well, they're still fashionable.
3: They are. They're back.
2: If you could start a charity, what would it be for?
0: Hunger.
1: Yeah.
0: I think the number one thing that I would like to address is eliminating hunger. You know?
2: All right. Well, it feels like an inappropriate follow-up question. What does your perfect sandwich have in it?
0: Perfect sandwich?
2: Yeah. What is the perfect sandwich?
0: I would say that my favorite sandwich is probably a corned beef on rye.
3: You can't beat that. What is the
0: with
3: one?
0: With mustard. Don't put any of that other M stuff in there.
3: No.
0: Okay. Yeah. Which some people do.
1: Okay. What's the other M stuff?
2: I don't really want to talk
1: about
3: this.
1: Okay.
3: What is one word you would use to describe
2: mayonnaise?
3: The city of Toledo?
0: One word?
4: One word.
0: Can I use two words?
3: Yes, you may.
0: Okay. Oh, great people.
3: Okay.
0: I love the people of Toledo.
1: I'm learning for the first time that isn't one word.
0: Okay.
1: Nine.
0: I know it's got about 11 to 12 letters in it, but it's one
1: word. Not the way I spell it. Okay. Nine of your favorite things. Let's roll through it.
0: Nine of my favorite things here in Toledo?
1: Or the region.
3: Region.
1: We'll take either one you want.
0: Clearly, the lake.
1: Love it.
0: Is right up there. Okay. The lake. I've got to say this, and I'm not trying to suck up to you or anything like that, but the Metro Park system is absolutely fabulous. Suck up to him or talk about Metro Parks?
1: Certainly not suck up to me.
0: Okay.
1: Yeah.
0: Metro Parks is great.
1: What's your favorite park, Fletcher?
0: My favorite park right now is the one that I was just in last night, the new one, Glass City.
1: Mm-hmm. That warms my heart.
0: Because I pass by it all of the time. There's so many interesting things to do, and in terms of restaurants, and walking
1: around.
0: Well,
1: your support for helping us get the word out was a big part of that. So I hope you see yourself in that.
0: Okay.
1: I mean that
0: okay.
1: sincerely. That's what you wanted me to say on the show. Right?
0: And just suck up to me.
1: That's right.
0: Suck up to you.
1: Keep going. All right. We're only halfway through.
0: It's a two-way street.
1: Yeah. Fire away. We're halfway home.
2: Favorite restaurants?
0: Restaurants here in town. Oh, my gosh, there's so many good ones. But, a lot of local ones, like Giorgio's,
1: absolutely.
0: That sort of thing.
1: I got married there.
0: There are some lesser-known ones like This Is It.
1: Yes.
0: We're
1: on Detroit?
0: Yes.
1: Yeah.
0: Yes. Fabulous. Fabulous places like that. Jamaican Spice.
1: Yes.
0: Is another.
1: You've only got two slots left.
0: Yeah.
1: So we got finish strong.
0: But those are some of the
1: What are your kids' names?
0: Fletcher.
1: Yep. All right.
0: And Fletcher. I named them all Fletcher. No.
1: Fletcher, what are you, boxer?
3: Fletcher.
1: Boy, what you
2: thanks to George Foreman for joining us on the program.
0: George
2: today.
0: Foreman.
1: That's why I said boxer. You guys are really on it this morning.
0: Fletcher and Laura.
1: Yeah, okay.
0: Yes.
1: Well, that'll do
0: awesome.
1: It.
3: Thank you
2: Fletcher
3: so much.
2: Thank you so much.
0: It's a
2: you can catch the Georgia Truth awesome. Every Wednesday, but you can also catch the local thread online at WGTE.org or download the new and improved WGTE app. We'll be right back on the 419.
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2: Welcome back into the 419, powered by WGT, as we close out a Tuesday edition. Incredible conversation with Amelia and Brittany and Tina. And,
3: we're
2: of course,
3: worthy.
2: Fletcher, we are not worthy. Yeah. I do have a question for you, Matt.
1: Yeah,
2: you
1: sure.
2: said something that, and I know Gretchen is normally the one that uses phrases that we don't know where they came from.
1: Yeah.
3: Because I'm the smartest of the three of us.
2: You use the phrase kissing cousins.
3: Oh, yeah.
1: Yes.
2: Why?
1: Well, for those of you who don't know, our family tree has no branches. So that's what I mean. I mean that in matchmaking and lovemaking.
3: Yikes.
1: Yeah. So that being said, big family reunion this year, which means there's going to be lots of weddings coming down.
2: But you used it to describe...
1: cousins kissing.
3: No, you used it to describe two things that were somewhat similar.
2: Somewhat similar.
3: Yeah.
2: Yeah. But different enough, right? So are you saying that there is a level of cousin?
3: It was really dumb the way you used it.
1: Yeah.
3: Kevin is trying to smell out your own.
1: Here's the deal, guys. I don't have enough time, and there's not enough time on all of WGT to educate you two. I would recommend using the electronic devices you have in your hand,
2: pockets. I don't actually want to Google
4: kissing cousins.
2: Kissing cousins?
1: Yeah, for the first time.
8: Welcome back, Mr. Mullen.
1: Yeah, sure.
3: Kissingcousins.com.
1: That's the least of your worries. Yeah, everybody has that one cousin, and you know who you are, Paul.
3: I think yes.
2: All right. Huge thanks to Amelia Gibbon, Brittany Moore, Tina Hall, and Fletcher Wood, and Fletcher Word, and of course, thanks to Matt's cousins for being on the program. Yeah.
3: Thanks, Matt's cousins.
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12: This is their way of moving the goalposts, of changing the rules during the game, of stacking the deck, of rigging the outcomes, whatever terminology you want to use.
13: Republican-run states are rushing to consolidate GOP power after the Supreme Court further weakened the Voting Rights Act.
14: For Tuesday, May 12th, this is All Things Considered from NPR News.
15: I'm Sasha Pfeiffer.
14: And I'm Elsa Chang. President Trump is going to China for a summit with President Xi Jinping, including a critical trade negotiation.
16: When I was in Asia a few weeks ago, factories were operating at full capacity. That cargo is arriving now here in Los Angeles.
15: Plus, an author's view of what might happen if our planet is ravaged by climate change and shifting geopolitical alliances that result from that.
17: We have approached this trilogy of books in the spirit of not trying to predict the future, but trying to speculate what worst-case outcomes would be.
15: Those stories and more after this news.
18: Live from NPR News, I'm Lakshmi Singh. The U.S. war with Iran is hitting energy prices and helped drive annual inflation to the highest level in roughly 3 years. The Labor Department says consumer prices in April were 3.8% higher than the same time a year earlier. President Trump is en route to China for a high-stakes meeting with leader Xi Jinping. NPR's Emily Feng is covering the state visit.
19: Calling China's Xi Jinping an amazing man, Trump said the meetings with Xi later this week will cover energy prices, the war with Iran, and Taiwan, the democratic island China hopes to control one day. Asked about a delayed multi-billion dollar U.S. weapons sale to Taiwan, Trump has said he would talk about it with China's Xi Jinping.
20: A lot of good things can happen. Now, we'll be talking about, he'll bring up Taiwan.
19: American legislation requires the U.S. to provide for Taiwan's defense, and that includes selling Taiwan arms. Trump has also said he'll raise the case of imprisoned Hong Kong activist and publisher Jimmy Lai, as well as an imprisoned Christian pastor in China. Emily Fang, NPR News.
18: Trump is being accompanied by several powerful corporate executives with significant business interests in China. They include billionaire Elon Musk, who is in a legal battle with OpenAI chief Sam Altman that could have major implications in artificial intelligence. At a California trial, Altman testified today to defend his business record against Musk's allegation that he betrayed their shared vision for OpenAI. NPR's John Ruich has more.
4: Musk helped found the company and put in $38 million, but he left in 2018 after a dispute over who would run the for-profit. He's seeking a rollback of the for-profit entity and the ouster of Altman and Brockman, changes that could reshape one of the most important AI companies in the world.
18: NPR's John Ruich referencing OpenAI president co-founder Greg Brockman. This is primary day in Nebraska, where Democratic candidates are competing for the party's nomination in the 2nd Congressional District. Molly Ashford with Nebraska Public Media says the winner will face Republican Brinker Harding in November.
21: With the retirement of five-term Republican Congressman Don Bacon, Democrats are hoping to flip a House seat in the so-called blue dot of Nebraska's 2nd District. Democratic voter Emily Anderson says this year presents the best chances for that flip since she moved to Omaha 8 years ago.
22: This definitely feels like the best shot we've ever had.
21: The Democratic primary is crowded with 7 names on the ballot. One of those candidates has already dropped out, and 3 of them are likely to garner most of the vote. But in Nebraska, much of the conversation about the race has been dominated by an influx of negative advertising. A dozen PACs have spent more than $5 million on ads during the primary, mostly supporting candidate Denise Powell and opposing John Kavanaugh. For NPR News, I'm Molly Ashford.
18: From Washington, this is NPR News. Members of a Senate panel grilled FBI Director Kash Patel today about reported allegations of excessive drinking on the job. Patel sparred with Democratic Senator Chris Van Hollen.
23: Unlike your baseless reports, the only person that was slinging margaritas in El Salvador on the taxpayer dollar with a convicted gangbanging rapist was you.
24: You know,
23: the only person that ran up a $7,000 bar tab in Washington, D.C. at the lobby bar was you.
24: This
23: so the only individual in this room that has been drinking on taxpayer dime during
24: are
23: the day
24: polygraphing
23: is you.
24: Director Patel, come on. These are serious allegations that were made against you.
18: Patel testifying today before the Senate Appropriations Committee. Questions are being raised after Transportation Secretary Sean Duffy turned a family road trip into a reality TV series. Here's NPR's Rachel Treisman.
25: Back in the 1990s, Duffy starred in one MTV show and met his wife on another. The couple and their 9 kids are now the focus of The Great American Road Trip, a 5-part series that will air on YouTube. The show urges other families to hit the road too, but critics say that is hard to do when gas prices are so high because of the U.S. war in Iran. Some also wonder if taxpayers footed the family's bill. Duffy says production costs were covered by a nonprofit, which in turn credits sponsors like Boeing, Toyota, and Shell. The Department of Transportation says the series was filmed in 1 to 2 day production windows, during which Duffy conducted business, including air traffic control tower visits. Rachel Treisman, NPR News.
18: I'm Lakshmi Singh, NPR News in Washington.
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30: 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I'm Sasha Pfeiffer in Washington, D.C.
31: And I'm Elsa Chang in Culver City, California. A movement is underway that could alter the political landscape for generations to come in the Deep South. Republican-controlled states are rushing to consolidate GOP power after the Supreme Court further gutted the Voting Rights Act in a case out of Louisiana. 2 weeks ago, the court limited how race can be used to draw the borders of congressional districts. Black voters say that their voices are now at stake. NPR's Debbie Elliott reports.
32: Black representation in Congress saw historic gains after passage of the 1965 Voting Rights Act, a game-changing achievement in the civil rights movement. Here's the Reverend Martin Luther King Jr. in a famous speech outside the Alabama State Capitol after a pivotal voting rights march from Selma to Montgomery in 1965.
0: How long? Not long. Because the arc of the moral universe is long, but it bends toward justice.
1: Yes, sir.
0: How long?
1: Not long.
32: Now, civil rights activists see the arc bending backwards. The Supreme Court's Louisiana ruling has served as a wake-up call.
2: We're in a very dangerous period.
32: Dorothy Dozier Crenshaw has been fighting for civil rights ever since the 1950s, when she was a teenager active in the Montgomery bus boycott. She says this moment feels just as pivotal.
2: And I think if people stay silent, then we will lose the democracy.
32: Crenshaw says she's ready to fight after Alabama's Republican-controlled legislature passed a plan last week to change congressional maps. It's a move that would eliminate one of the state's two largely black districts.
2: They came here to do what they were assigned to do. So we need to do what we're assigned to do. And that is to fight for justice and equality in this country.
32: The U.S. Supreme Court yesterday cleared the way for Alabama to void the results of next week's primary. Instead, it will hold a special election in August under the different congressional map. It creates a more difficult path to re-election for the two black Democrats in Alabama's seven-member delegation in the U.S. House. The other five are all white Republicans. In a social media post, Republican State Attorney General Steve Marshall lauds the victory, saying his job was to put the legislature in a position to draw a map that favors Republicans.
3: For years, federal courts had forced Alabama to draw its congressional and legislative maps around race, ordering the state to create majority-minority districts under the Voting Rights Act. We have fought for years against courts forcing Alabama to sort its citizens by race, and we were right to fight.
32: Elsewhere, Tennessee split up a majority black district in Memphis, and similar plans are moving ahead in Louisiana and South Carolina. Republican leaders say while the Supreme Court's ruling eliminates race as a criterion, it does allow gerrymandering along party lines. So Alabama State Senator Chris Elliott says that's what they're doing.
5: As a partisan, right, as a Republican senator, I'm interested in making sure we have as many Republicans to support the president, to support Speaker Johnson as possible.
32: In a statement, the GOP caucus in the Alabama House bragged of doing their part to ensure, quote, Congress stays red. Freshman Democratic Congressman Shamari Figures of Mobile holds one of the targeted seats. He calls the redistricting push a last-ditch effort to assure that President Trump has unchecked power.
6: This is their way of moving the goalposts, of changing the rules during the game, of stacking the deck, of rigging the outcomes, whatever terminology you want to use. That's what's motivating this. I think they've been pretty clear about that. And unfortunately, we've seen far too many states just bend the knee and just be willing to do whatever he tells them to do.
32: The result, Figure says, takes away the opportunity for African Americans to have a say in who represents them in Congress in a state where black people make up just over a quarter of the population. During debate, GOP State Senator Greg Allbritton invoked the nation's founding document to justify removing race.
7: We all in this body believe the almost scriptural axiom from our Declaration of Independence. We hold these truths to be self-evident, that all men are created equal.
32: State Republicans like Alabama Senate President Pro Tem Garland Gudger argue no one is taking away anyone's right to vote.
8: We should be about a partisan lines, not about race.
9: I don't really feel like the question is about, is it party or race? It's both.
32: That's Evan Milligan of Montgomery. He's the named plaintiff in another key voting rights case heard by the U.S. Supreme Court, Allen v. Milligan, where justices found that Alabama's congressional map discriminated against black voters by diluting their vote. He and other black voters won, resulting in a three-judge panel redrawing district lines. Now, the Supreme Court has cleared the way for the state to revert to the map it found to be discriminatory 3 years ago.
9: Something can have an impact that is viewed as racist, but the intent is not racist. We don't intend to be racist, but... And I think that's the same but that's happened, like, since the founding of the country, is we don't all men are created equal, but.
32: In much of the Deep South, black voters tend to vote Democratic. So Milligan says when you gerrymander for party, the result can disenfranchise black voters. He sees the move to consolidate power for one party as a threat to the country. Fighting it, he says, will take a new wave of activism and a change in mindset.
9: You're either going to recognize I'm a human being and that I have the capacity to benefit you as a leader, and that it's probably more to your advantage to engage with me with some degree of equality than be locked into some type of eternal conflict with me.
32: The conflict over voting rights is one that's likely to remain in the courts, both state and federal. It's exhausting for black voters, Milligan says, but about forcing America to live up to its ideals. Debbie Elliott, NPR News, Montgomery.
1: Israeli Prime Minister Benjamin Netanyahu's far-right government may be on the verge of collapsing. A vote to dissolve parliament has been called for next week, and elections could be called in early September. NPR's Daniel Estrin is on the line from Tel Aviv. Hi, Daniel.
4: Hi, Sasha.
1: What is prompting this?
4: Well, one of Benjamin Netanyahu's main coalition partners announced, quote, "We have no trust in Netanyahu anymore," and that party called to dissolve the Israeli parliament as soon as possible. This is an ultra-Orthodox Jewish faction of Netanyahu's coalition, and this faction is upset that Netanyahu is not advancing a law that it really wants to see passed, a law that would exempt ultra-Orthodox Jewish Israelis from military service.
1: And why is that such a contentious issue in Israel now?
4: It's been a contentious issue for years, but the basics are that most Jewish Israelis are required to serve in the military once they graduate high school. But historically, ultra-Orthodox Jews and Hasidic Jews have been exempt from that, and they've been allowed instead to attend religious studies. Well, the last couple years of war across the region really changed the dynamic in Israel. The country simply needed more soldiers. And so that placed a lot of political pressure on Israel's ultra-Orthodox, ultra-religious community to take part in military service. And the Supreme Court here also said it's illegal to let ultra-Orthodox Israelis dodge the military draft. Netanyahu was trying to find a solution to this, to cater to his ultra-Orthodox political partners. He wasn't able to find one, and that's what's triggering this current political crisis. Now, this ultra-Orthodox party threatening to leave and to dissolve the parliament, that party alone cannot collapse Netanyahu's government. The question is if it will succeed in convincing another ultra-Orthodox party to bolt as well in the coming days. And if that happens, then Netanyahu will lose his majority, and that would topple the government. It could happen as early as next week.
1: Daniel, how significant would it be if Netanyahu's coalition potentially did collapse now? And then what does this mean for Netanyahu's hold on power?
4: Well, in terms of the significance, I mean, whether the government collapses in the coming week, that could mean elections take place as early as September, but that won't make much of a difference time-wise because the elections are already scheduled anyway for late October. But what is interesting is that we already see Netanyahu planning for the day after, for what happens after elections. We are seeing him quickly push through some senior appointments, appointing people to head Israel's intelligence agencies. He's trying to cement his agenda in this time of transition. I spoke about that with Tal Schneider. She's a political correspondent for the Times of Israel.
10: Netanyahu is moving very fast these days to put loyalists in many spots, very important spots around the country for, you know, people that he think that may stay loyal to him after election. This is crucial. And you see a huge fight from the opposition and media and courts to avoid some of those nominations.
4: Now, Netanyahu is seeking re-election, but there's a frontrunner who's challenging him, the right-wing former prime minister, Naftali Bennett. So we are going to be expecting some really crucial few months coming up in Israel. It's a very sensitive time. Technically, there's a ceasefire in Gaza, Iran, and Lebanon, but those fronts could return to open conflict at any moment. So whatever Netanyahu decides to do will have a major impact on these upcoming elections.
30: 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Daniel, thank you.
4: You're welcome.
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30: From NPR News, this is All Things Considered. I'm Sasha Pfeiffer.
16: And I'm Mary Louise Kelly. Jim Stavridis and Elliot Ackerman are both veterans. Ackerman is a Marine, 5 tours in Iraq and Afghanistan. Stavridis is a retired 4-star admiral, also a former Supreme Allied Commander of NATO. So it might not surprise you that when these two set out a few years ago to write fiction together, they wrote about war. Their first novel was titled 2034 because it was set in the year 2034. It imagined a war between the U.S. and China. When they came to the phone to talk with us about it, Admiral Stavridis told me the book was meant to strike a warning bell.
17: Almost any time an established power is challenged by a rising power, it leads to war. It's a dangerous moment, and 15 years from now, I think, will be a moment of maximum danger because China will have advanced in its military capability and technology. we're standing into danger, as we would say in the Navy.
16: All right, so that was China, book one. A few years later, the Stavridis-Ackerman duo struck again with a second novel titled and set in 2054. So we called them again. Ackerman told me this time the plot was about AI and about Americans turning on each other.
0: These forces of change, which seem to be, you know, pushing the United States up to the brink of civil war, making it so we can't, you know, speak to one another or hear one another's viewpoints. And that seemed to have led to the assassination of an American president.
16: Well, today, Elliot Ackerman and Jim Stavridis are wrapping up their trilogy, and the focus is the havoc climate change has wrought. They join me to talk about their new book, 2084. Hi, you two. Welcome back.
2: Thanks, Mary Louise.
18: Yeah, thank you.
16: Okay, so here we are, the future you imagine in 2084. Involves so many storms that authorities have stopped naming them. They're numbering them instead. You write that a traditional hurricane season by 2084 had become a quaint notion. Why, Elliot? Because it's always hurricane season?
18: Basically, because it's always hurricane season. And then as we look at the challenges that are going to face us in the year 2084, it includes changing geography and the importance of that changing geography and the political tensions that will arise versus the winners versus the losers as the equatorial zones in the world become less and less inhabitable. So not only are we imagining the future of war, but we're also imagining the future of geopolitics and how geography is going to relate to that.
16: Yeah. Some things haven't changed in your imagination. The U.S. is still the U.S. Washington, D.C. is still the capital. You do imagine things, though, like the U.N., the United Nations headquarters is now in Greenland, in Nuuk, Greenland.
2: Indeed, the headquarters is in Greenland, and I think people will be happy to hear it's not part of the United States at this point. But here's a really interesting geopolitical angle picking up on Elliot's point. By 2084, it's entirely possible, and the book theorizes that the U.S. and China have become allies.
16: Elliot, go back to the alliance that Admiral Stavridis mentioned. It seems unlikely sitting here in 2026, but the U.S. and China are tight. This is a three-pronged alliance, though. It's China, it's the U.S., and...
18: Well, we see that it's mainly driving this is China and the United States, and we frame them as basically a consortium. And that includes India and really the main industrialized powers. And the main political tension in the book is against the reparationists. And these reparationist nations are equatorial. They're ones that have really felt the pain of climate change. And a key theme in this book is migration. The reparationist nations are claiming land reparations against the consortium. And that really frames the military conflict that is at the centerpiece of 2084.
2: I think that's absolutely right. And the tensions pulling at the United States today are pulling us in different directions. They're pulling us apart. And I think it is not impossible to imagine California and Oregon become some kind of different entity. Florida is on its own. Perhaps the larger center holds together. We just don't know. But again, all of this is a cautionary tale about where these tensions might lead us.
16: Where are we putting Texas in here, Admiral?
2: I think Texas very likely will be standing alone as well by that time.
18: Well, I would make the point to caveat off what Jim said is that, you know, one of the things we also, you know, no spoilers here, but that the book imagines and takes the reader through is how alliances shift and how geopolitical events affect these actors. And, you know, the reason that Florida has split off from the United States. So, you know, we're doing that work, that imaginary work, because I think we've recognized in writing these books and in our study of history that the only thing you can really bet on is change.
16: You are reminding me, Elliot, of something you told me when we were speaking about the earlier books, which is you find it really cathartic imagining all these catastrophes that you're inventing. And again, this is all fiction. But I remember you saying that maybe if we imagine the worst case scenarios, we may be able to avoid them. That feels
18: Absolutely.
16: Tough when it comes to climate change. It feels like the worst case scenario is in real life coming at us fast.
18: Well, I think it's you know, we have approached this trilogy of books in the spirit of not trying to predict the future, but trying to speculate what worst case outcomes would be if we're not awake and aware of the challenges that exist.
2: Let me add to that, if I can, Mary Louise, that these are not books about the end of the world, but they are indeed warning flags to us about what we need to do to avoid the disasters that could befall us.
3: Yeah. So do y'all finish this trilogy more optimistic about America than when you began? Admiral, you first.
2: I do. And again, I'm an optimist. I'm Greek American, so I'm required to be optimistic. It's a nature of our DNA. But I wouldn't bet against the human spirit. And I go back to the last scene where the vineyards are planted. I'll do a little spoiler alert. Those are vineyards cuttings from the island of Santorini in Greece. Mm. And that symbolizes my view that we will get through these moments. I firmly believe that.
3: And that ancient roots and vines will be bearing fruit well toward the end of this century. Elliot, how about you?
18: I do. I remain optimistic, and I think that, you know, we as Americans and humanity, we've always, you know, figured a way through. We are a tenacious species, and I think when you read this story through the eyes of the characters that are in it, you can see the optimism that the Admiral and I have brought to this entire endeavor.
3: Elliot Ackerman and Admiral Jim Stavridis talking about the latest and last book in their fiction trilogy. It is titled 2084. This was a pleasure. Thank you both.
18: Thank you.
2: Thank you, Mary Louise.
3: Stavridis and Ackerman and I also talked about the future of warfare and what lessons they're taking from the war in Iran. You can hear our full conversation on our national security podcast, Sources and Methods, wherever you get your podcasts.
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6: President Trump arrives in Beijing on Wednesday, meeting with China's president about the trade war and more. I'm Steve Inskeep. We're hosting the program from Beijing this week. And here's a big question. Can a U.S. company replace the rare earth minerals that China cut off? On the next Morning Edition from NPR News.
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30: 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Coming up, this year's Tiny Desk Contest winner.
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21: Live from NPR News in Culver City, California, I'm Duane Brown. Inflation hit its highest level in 3 years last month as the Iran war sent U.S. energy, food, and housing costs way up. The consumer price index rose to 3.8% in April, the highest jump for inflation since 2023. As the war in Iran and the continued blockade of the Strait of Hormuz is a major factor, especially in the cost of gas, which is up more than 50% since before the war started more than 2 months ago. Here's President Trump speaking to reporters before leaving for China today.
22: The blockade is very effective. It's been 100% effective. And one way or the other, it's going to work out very well. It's going to work out very well. I think you're going to have so much oil, you're going to have a gusher of oil like you've never had before.
21: When asked whether he considers Americans' financial situations when making decisions about the war, President Trump said that he doesn't, and he only wants to ensure Iran doesn't get a nuclear weapon. The president has nominated Cameron Hamilton to be the administrator of the Federal Emergency Management Agency, or FEMA. This comes 1 year after Hamilton was fired as the agency's acting administrator. NPR's Michael Copley explains.
1: Hamilton was ousted from FEMA last year after telling lawmakers he didn't think the agency in charge of responding to disasters should be eliminated. He made the statement shortly after Kristi Noem, then Secretary of the Department of Homeland Security, had reiterated Trump's wish to get rid of FEMA. But Noem is gone from DHS, which oversees FEMA, and a council of disaster experts appointed by Trump recently recommended overhauling but not eliminating FEMA. The council's recommendations include making it simpler for disaster survivors to get money and raising the threshold for the federal government to get involved in disaster recovery. Michael Copley, NPR News.
21: Mixed bag of trading on Wall Street today. The Dow gained 56 points. This is NPR. A House Democrat from Connecticut lost his party's nomination last night. Molly Ingram from member station WSHU tells us career politicians across the nation are facing growing challenges from younger candidates.
4: U.S. Representative John Larson has been in the House for more than 25 years. The 77-year-old made headlines last year when he had a partial seizure on the House floor. He was challenged for the primary nomination by several candidates. Former Hartford Mayor Luke Bronin was one of them. Bronin beat Larson 51% to 49% for the Democratic nomination. 46-year-old Bronin says it's proof that voters want a new generation of leaders.
7: What you saw tonight was how strong the hunger for change is out there. And I think this sends a powerful, powerful message.
4: Bronin is no stranger to national politics. He was a senior official at the Treasury during the Obama administration. For NPR News, I'm Molly Ingram.
21: A prominent group of tech executives are joining President Trump on his trip to China this week. Iran and China are longtime allies and trading partners, and this trip is expected to focus largely on the Iran war, which has cut off the flow of commercial traffic in the Strait of Hormuz, affecting businesses around the world. Both the U.S. and China looking to stabilize their relationship, although Trump said today that the U.S. doesn't need China's help with Iran. This is NPR News.
8: Hello there. This is Bill McLaughlin inviting you to come explore the world of Béla Bartók with me. We'll meet Bartók in his native Hungary before the First World War, listen to him learning from Strauss and Debussy, and then striking out on his own path, immersing himself in folk music and learning to bring the outdoors into the concert hall. 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
24: This is All Things Considered from NPR News. I'm Elsa Chang in Culver City, California.
25: And I'm Sasha Pfeiffer in Washington, D.C. President Trump heads to China today for a summit with that country's president, Xi Jinping. The war with Iran and geopolitics are expected to dominate the conversation. But this is also a critical trade negotiation between leaders of the world's two biggest economies. NPR's Scott Horsley joins us now. Hi, Scott.
26: Hi, Sasha.
25: So, Scott, tell us how this relationship between China and U.S. has changed since President Trump returned to the White House.
26: You know, it has waxed and waned, and it really highlights just how high the stakes are. A little over a year ago, remember, the U.S. was in a full-scale trade war with China. President Trump had imposed triple-digit tariffs on Chinese imports. China responded with import taxes of its own. That brought commerce between these two countries to a virtual halt. And both sides realized pretty quickly that was not sustainable, so they backed off those crippling tariffs. But since then, there have been some ups and downs, but the commerce has really basically stabilized. You know, the Port of Los Angeles is a gateway for a lot of shipments from China and other parts of Asia. And the port's executive director, Gene Soroka, said this week the docks are busy right now moving merchandise to meet demand from U.S. shoppers.
0: When I was in Asia a few weeks ago, factories were operating at full capacity, moving spring and summer merchandise into the pipeline. That cargo is arriving now here in Los Angeles.
26: But the port also offers an illustration of one of the president's complaints about that trade picture. For every four cargo containers that came into Los Angeles last month, almost three went back out empty.
2: Empty. And how does President Trump want to change that picture?
26: Well, he wants to rebalance the trading relationship. And, you know, his policies have redrawn the trading map. The U.S. is buying less from China now than it was a couple of years ago. But China's finding plenty of buyers elsewhere. Its overall exports continue to grow. And at the same time, the U.S. is selling less stuff to China. And in many cases, it has simply replaced those Chinese imports with imports from other countries like Vietnam. So the U.S. overall trade deficit hasn't really budged very much.
2: And as we have reported on extensively, the president's tariffs have faced legal challenges. Recap for us where things stand now on that front.
26: Yeah, the president has lost a little bit of leverage here. In February, the Supreme Court struck down the emergency tariffs that Trump imposed on goods from China and most other countries last year. Trump tried to replace those emergency tariffs with a new set of levies. And then last week, those were also found to be illegal by a specialty trade court. So when the president sits down with President Xi, he's not going to have quite the tariff arsenal that he would have a few months ago. That said, Trump does have other tariffs he could employ here, ones that he's used in the past to put pressure on China. One set, for example, is designed to address unfair trading practices. Another is designed to address national security threats. The administration probably has a better case to use those tariffs against China than it does against most of our other trading partners.
2: And Scott, overall, big picture, what would you say it is that Trump wants from China?
26: The White House says the president wants reciprocity and fairness. And to be sure, lots of countries around the world are.

0: that Trump wants from China?
1: The White House says the president wants reciprocity and fairness. And to be sure, lots of countries around the world are concerned that China is distorting markets by producing too much and dumping the excess elsewhere. Trump also wants China to buy a lot more stuff from the United States. And China has made commitments to buy more in the past and then often fallen short of those promises. U.S. farmers in particular have paid a price when China started buying soybeans from Brazil instead, for example. President Trump is taking a bunch of U.S. business leaders with him on this trip. Some, like Apple's Tim Cook, view China partly as a workshop. Others, like Boeing's Kelly Ortberg or Cargill's Brian Sykes, see China primarily as a potential customer.
0: That's NPR's Scott Horsley. Scott, thank you.
1: You're welcome.
2: Common cancers like breast, skin, and lung cancers have become far more survivable in recent years, but not pancreatic cancer. That is changing, though, thanks to very recent breakthroughs. NPR's Yuki Noguchi spoke with one patient hoping that science will outrun her cancer.
3: For 2 years, Vicki Stinson has defied the odds. She's outliving a pancreatic cancer a doctor said would kill her, as it does most victims, within months.
4: I know it sounds like I should have been absolutely devastated, but I have this drive, and I want to keep going.
3: Stinson, a retired landscape architect, has plenty of reason to. A husband she's adored since college, a love of watercolor painting and hiking in Arizona, where she lives.
4: I'm just so grateful for my husband and my friends. I just have so many people pulling for me, and I'm so grateful.
3: Luckily for Stinson, researchers are breaking through with pancreatic cancer, a disease notoriously hard to detect and treat. The New England Journal of Medicine last week published new clinical trial data. It shows a drug, daraxonrasib, outperforming chemotherapy and enabling patients to live 3 to 4 times longer. It's called a RAS inhibitor, and it targets and kills cells with cancerous mutations. Similar treatments have transformed colorectal and lung cancer care. Stinson participated in its trial. She says the big benefit was ease. It's a single pill, not an hours-long infusion, and it carries few side effects. In her case, just some acne on her face and neck.
4: Kind of brought me back to my teens, but I had great energy. I mean, I had a full year of normalcy. Did a ton of traveling. I went hiking in the Dolomites. Just very active.
3: The new drug is so promising, the Food and Drug Administration this month allowed its maker, Revolution Medicines, to expand access to patients prior to approval. Oncologist Brian Wolpin directs gastroenterology at the Dana-Farber Cancer Institute and is the study's lead investigator. He hopes that means more patients will get the drug within a couple of weeks or months.
5: We are not going to be stuck with just using chemotherapy, which is not as specific as we would like, doesn't work as well as we would like, has more side effects than we would like, and instead shift now to a more targeted approach where we can really go after the gene mutation that is thought to be the main driver of the disease.
3: And Wolpin says it's just the beginning.
5: We would like for patients to have very long, durable responses or be cured from their cancer. And I think the RAS inhibitors will form the backbone of that.
3: Now the question is how to marry that with other new developments. Customized mRNA vaccines, for example, are showing promise. And the FDA also recently approved a new therapy that delivers electrical signals to kill tumor cells. Oncologist Sarah Sarkeesian at Frederick Health in Maryland began using it on pancreatic cancer patients in March. He hopes it will mean less pain and more time for them.
6: The clinical trial showed between roughly 2 to 3 months of additional survival, living longer.
3: Meanwhile, Arizonan Vicki Stinson's cancer returned in March. She's now working with more researchers, hoping for additional breakthroughs.
4: It feels like it's so close, and I kind of feel like a ripe tomato on a vine. And it's like, if I can just keep holding on for a little bit longer, this just might work for me.
3: Yuki Noguchi, NPR News.

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1: 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I'm Kendall Crawford. 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
7: This is WCSU Studio Sessions Acts, Art Communicates the Soul. I'm your host, Dr. Vanita Kelly. Listen out.
1: They also capture moments of community grief. There's reports covering Toni Morrison's passing and the 2019 mass shootings in Dayton.
7: And we want to know, Senator, now, having read your statements about the shootings in Dayton, what are the next steps?
1: It's not just about preserving these moments in time. Jeffers Coley says the project also records interviews with the station's former staff and alumni to give a first-person account on what it was like to make these historic recordings. Preservationist Will Checkeritis spoke with John Garland, former president of Central State University, last June. In that interview, Garland said the station helped keep students informed during the civil rights movement.
8: It was a lifeblood. It was a lifeline to what was going on campus. And when I was a student, the community of Xenia was not welcoming to us. There was an organized campaign that would march into Xenia to desegregate facilities. And that's what we would do. Brave the cold, because it got cold, and we would march the 4 miles from Wilberforce to Xenia.
1: These oral histories will become part of the broader archive returning to WCSU. Outreach coordinator Jeffers Coley says the handoff of the audio itself is designed to feel ceremonial.
3: We'll give them this beautiful, stylized, sleek black box with the hard drive in it, a placard with unique and original artwork, and we'll celebrate the current station manager and staff at the station and do an official return of the materials to the institution.
1: She says that's important for HBCUs right now.
3: In this moment where there's a significant attempt or apparent attempt to erase or ignore or rewrite history broadly, it's important to say they've been here, they're still here, and they're worth celebrating. And I mean, fundamentally, it's, you can't erase the history.
1: That handoff and the celebration of WCSU's legacy is tomorrow at WYSO in Yellow Springs. That's all today from the Ohio Newsroom. We'll talk with you tomorrow.
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0: From NPR News, this is All Things Considered. I'm Sasha Pfeiffer.
10: And I'm Elsa Chang. All right, we have a winner. After reviewing more than 6,000 entries to this year's Tiny Desk Contest, today, NPR Music crowned Dallas, Texas group Cure for Paranoia with its song, No Brainer. Everybody go left brain, right brain, no brain. Left brain, right brain, no brain. Go left brain, right brain, no brain. I am so lucky to be talking with rapper and songwriter Cameron McCloud. Cameron, first of all, congratulations. How does it feel to be the winner?
11: You know what?
10: What?
11: It feels amazing. I'm genuinely still so in disbelief that it's happening, and I'm genuinely not going to believe that we won until I'm standing behind that little desk.
10: Oh, well, start believing it. I mean, I get why you're a little incredulous right now, because I understand that you submitted to the Tiny Desk Contest 4 times at this point.
11: Yeah.
10: So you are persistent, my friend.
11: Oh, yeah.
10: What do you think made the 4th time the magic time?
11: Well, I mean, my God, it was a no-brainer. I genuinely think that what made this one so different is that it's the most myself that I've been in a submission.
10: Mm-hmm.
11: And it's finally me, like, kind of really accepting myself and, being like, confident in that acceptance. I feel like last year's submission was, like, kind of, like, the start of that.
10: Yeah.
11: Of me beginning to really just, like, put myself out there and not really care. But I think also since last year is the year that I did a verse every day for a year and got to see the response to me showing up for myself every single day, there's just a newfound trust that I have in myself that I think I went into this submission with, and is what made it so different and has made this one the one.
10: Can we talk more about how you built up this trust in yourself? Like, starting with this song, No Brainer.
11: Yeah.
10: How did it come to you? What does this song mean to you?
11: It's interesting. This submission is actually, like, every single verse in this submission is one of those verses from the Daily Verse series that I did last year. And I think last year's submission was, like, me accepting myself, and it was kind of, like, in a braggadocious way, and kind of just, like, it was almost like a security blanket a little bit to be like, no, I'm this amazing thing and blah, blah, blah.
10: Fake it till you make it.
11: Fake it till you make it. But I think this one was just more of like, oh, this is like, oh, we're here. Like, we're actually, there's no more faking it. It's like literally making it. And I also think the biggest difference between all the other submissions was this was the first year that I wasn't just completely depending on Tiny Desk to, like, be the thing that made or broke our career or the thing that, like, got our name out there.
10: Huh.
11: I gained over 400,000 followers from posting a verse every single day.
10: Wow.
11: So, like, ultimately doing a submission this year was really, like, why not? It's, like, such a great form of publicity, and I want to use all of these eyes that I have on me to be able to put eyes on us and on Dallas.
10: what a cool place to be. Like, hey, Tiny Desk, yeah. I'm here if you want it, but I'm cool if you don't want it either. You know?
11: Listen, and it's like it's the whole thing of where it's like you don't get something until you let it go.
10: Yeah.
11: My boyfriend literally told me last year, he was like, you are putting your entire career in the hands of Tiny Desk, and you're waiting for Tiny Desk to be the thing that makes you. But what you should be focusing on is making yourself so that Tiny Desk comes to you.
10: Wow. And this is your boyfriend. I hope you guys are still together, because what a wise thing to say.
11: Listen, he ate with that. He ate with that. And we very much are.
10: Oh, I love that. Well, can you tell me more about the band name Cure for Paranoia? Where does that name come from?
11: The short of it is that 10 years ago, I had got placed on medication for bipolar depression and paranoid schizophrenia. Mm-hmm. And I always tell people, it's like, I didn't get diagnosed those things, but I mean, if Tommy has four apples, then, you know, like just the simple math. So, like, I created Cure for Paranoia because I realized that, like, the music was way more therapeutic than the medication was. So, like, I wanted to make music that was therapy, well, first and foremost for me, and it was therapy for me to really, like, divulge the stuff that I was going through, what I had going on in my head, and what was quote-unquote wrong with me. And I think that openness and honesty resonated with people and made other people kind of... It was therapy, because it was like, if this guy can be himself, like, why can't I?
10: You felt that the music was more effective.
11: 100%.
10: Than in treating your mental health struggles than the medication.
11: Yes, if I may, quick disclaimer, everyone, please take your meds still. Please take your medicine still. I'm not saying like this is a cure-all, but it was definitely, this band definitely saved my life. I'll put it that way.
10: Can you say more about that? How did music feel like therapy? If you can take it down to maybe a more granular level, like you feel grounded when you're making music and performing music?
11: I feel like on stage and writing music and being able to express myself through music is the only time that I'm not performing. I feel like when I'm on stage is the only time when I'm not being performative. I feel like that I'm my most genuine and authentic self when I get to express myself through my lyrics, through being on stage. I've just always been inspired by artists who, like, don't necessarily make me want to be like them.
10: Yeah.
11: But they're so themselves that it makes me want to be like me. You know what I mean?
10: Yeah. I think you're so lucky to have this thing, performance, which is place where you don't feel forced to perform. I think so many of us need to find that space where they feel completely safe to be who they are, to be authentic. Mm-hmm.
11: Because people who don't create don't have an outlet to create. They instead turn around and then just create problems.
10: Well, speaking of performance, you'll be performing a Tiny Desk concert, and then you'll be going on a nationwide tour. Can you talk about,
11: that's so crazy.
10: Right?
11: So crazy.
10: How are you even preparing for something like that? And what are you most excited about?
11: I'm just most excited about everything that is going to come from this. Because I know all that we need is just the eyes on us. And then it's like the sky's the limit, you know?
10: Well, fourth time is the charm. Congratulations, Cameron.
11: Yes, indeed.
10: That is Cameron McLeod of the 2026 Tiny Desk Contest winning group Cure for Paranoia. You can watch his winning entry and get tickets to see him on tour this summer at npr.org/Tiny Desk Contest. Everybody go
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22: I'm Elsa Chang.
23: And I'm Sasha Pfeiffer.
22: U.S. farmers will be closely watching President Trump's state visit in China.
23: The trade war has cost these farmers a lot of international buyers.
24: We need to make sure that we have good trade agreements and that we keep the American farmer in business.
22: Also, the Southern Poverty Law Center is facing federal charges.
23: We look back on the challenges facing the civil rights organization for decades.
25: There were morale problems. I think that people were confused about the direction the organization was taking.
22: And the CEO of OpenAI testifies in a lawsuit brought by Elon Musk.
23: Now News.
26: Live from NPR News in Washington, I'm Ryland Barton. President Trump is on his way to China for a state visit. NPR's Tamara Keith reports trade is on the agenda.
27: The White House says President Trump intends to deliver more good deals on behalf of the country to rebalance trade with China. There is currently a trade truce between the U.S. and China after an all-out trade war last year. Melanie Hart is the senior director of the Global China Hub at the Atlantic Council.
28: The U.S. wants big purchase announcements, more access to China's rare earths, progress on fentanyl, and made-for-TV diplomatic spectacle. China's going to deliver on the spectacle. China can do spectacle better than anybody. They will also deliver on the purchases.
27: There will be bilateral meetings, a welcome ceremony, and a banquet. Tamara Keith, NPR News.
26: Trump is also expected to discuss the Iran war with Chinese President Xi Jinping. Trump has been pressing Xi to use China's considerable leverage to prod its ally to agree to U.S. terms to end the war. But on his way out of town this afternoon, he also said he doesn't need China's help on Iran. The war has pushed inflation to its highest level in almost 3 years. NPR's Scott Horsley tells us more about the latest cost of living report from the Labor Department.
29: Consumer prices in April were up 3.8% from a year ago. That's the biggest annual increase since May of 2023. Prices jumped 0.6% in the last month alone. Higher energy prices, triggered by the closing of the Strait of Hormuz, accounted for about 40% of that overall monthly increase. Gasoline prices have jumped about 1.5 cents since the war began, and diesel prices are even higher. That's also starting to show up in the price of other goods and services. The price of plane tickets, for example, is up more than 20% from a year ago, as airlines struggle with soaring jet fuel prices. Higher trucking costs may have also contributed to a sharp monthly jump in grocery prices. Scott Horsley, NPR News, Washington.
26: The commissioner of the FDA is leaving the agency. Dr. Marty McCarry asked President Trump to accept his resignation after 13 months on the job. NPR's Sydney Lupkin reports.
30: Speaking to reporters Tuesday, President Trump said McCarry would be leaving and that a deputy would take over FDA temporarily. During his tenure at the agency, McCarry at times angered the Make America Healthy Again movement for not advancing its agenda quickly enough. Many MAHA supporters were upset when the agency approved updated COVID-19 COVID-19 vaccines last year. McCary also disappointed people who oppose abortion by not completing a promised safety review of mifepristone. Meanwhile, he faced criticism from those looking for a more predictable approach to FDA regulation. Before joining the Trump administration, McCary was a surgeon and health policy researcher at Johns Hopkins University School of Medicine. Sydney Lupkin, NPR News.
26: And you're listening to NPR News from Washington. U.S. hotels say the promised economic boon from the World Cup hasn't materialized yet for them. The American Hotel and Lodging Association says in Boston, Philadelphia, San Francisco, and Seattle, nearly 80% of hotels report the pace is behind a typical summer. A new study finds creative pursuits like singing, dancing, and painting may help slow down aging. NPR's Allison Aubrey reports the study's based on an analysis of genetic changes among thousands of people who participated in the arts.
0: Researchers at University College London analyzed data from epigenetic clocks, which can assess a person's rate of aging. They found arts engagement was related to a 4% slower aging rate, which held up for both people who create art as well as those who take it in by going to concerts, theater, or museums. Dr. Douglas Vaughn of Northwestern University says creative activities can help reduce stress and fend off inflammation, which may help explain the slower rate of aging.
1: The arts, or being creative or enjoying the arts, is a non-pharmacological intervention.
0: A strategy to stay healthy that doesn't require a prescription. The study was published in the journal Innovation in Aging. Allison Aubrey, NPR News.
26: Maryland officials are considering moving the Preakness horse race from 2 to 3 weeks after the Kentucky Derby. Adding a week would try to address concerns about the short turnaround time between races, which has led to fewer Derby winners participating in the Preakness and ultimately seeking the Triple Crown. To win that, a horse needs to win the Derby, the Preakness, and New York's Belmont Stakes. This year's Derby winner, Golden Tempo, is the third over the past 5 years not to race in the Preakness. This is NPR News from Washington.
18: 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Ella McKay in theaters December 12th.
2: I want to be very clear. 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What I am hearing about is a renewed interest or a renewed curiosity in religion. For example, even chaplains at Harvard tell me that in the last 25 years, they haven't seen this much interest in religion on campus.
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5: From NPR News, this is All Things Considered. I'm Sasha Pfeiffer in Washington, D.C.
6: And I'm Elsa Chang in Culver City, California. Consumer prices surged 3.8% in April from a year ago. That's according to data released today from the Department of Labor.
5: It's the highest annual reading since May 2023, and it comes as energy prices have spiked as a result of the war with Iran. Across the country, people are feeling the effects.
7: I've been noticing the rising prices of groceries at the store. And for a while, I didn't purchase things because they were too expensive, and it was bad for my health. I lost weight.
6: That is Texas resident Daniel Hefner.
7: I had to move past that because I wasn't eating enough. I just had to pay more for groceries eventually.
6: Hefner lost his engineering job in 2024 and now works as a rideshare driver and for delivery apps like DoorDash. With rising gas prices, it's been hard to make ends meet.
7: But when I add up all my cost and subtract that from the revenue that I earned, I'm finding that the hourly rate is dropping, you know, maybe below $15 an hour sometimes.
6: Heather Becker is an administrative assistant in Dilworth, Minnesota. She also owns a trucking company with her husband.
8: If the truck brings in $12,000 a week, $3,500 of that is fuel right now. I mean, your profit is gone. Or it's little. I mean, you have a profit, but it's not like what it was.
6: Becker says decreased profits have affected other business decisions, like maintenance.
8: We needed a welder because my husband does all his own maintenance. So the welder we put off for a year.
6: Despite the hit to her business, Becker and her husband consider themselves lucky.
8: Thank goodness it's only two of us, but I couldn't imagine being a family trying to feed your family right now. I get a 2%, you know, bump in pay at my job, but it's still not covering what goes up.
10: I've been saving for this car since I was 15.
6: 22-year-old Fennel Markshausen is a college student in Denver, Colorado. He works as a grocery store cashier and really needs his car.
10: It's a huge deal for me to be able to have that because it provides me a lot of job security. Going on the bus to try to get to work when your job has a rule of if you're more than 5 minutes late, you're going to get written up can be really stressful because the bus is late a lot.
6: The additional costs are also driving him to make tough choices.
10: I'm trying not to buy as much food, not really getting any like things that would be nice, like buying coffee at work.
6: Now, Markshausen is no stranger to hardship. He has experienced homelessness before and says this moment is also tough.
10: It feels much scarier and like there's a lot more pressure on me because I feel like I have a lot more that I can lose now that I'm like doing good and not like homeless.
6: What are the factors that have U.S. inflation up 3.8% from last year? Darian Woods from The Indicator from Planet Money is here with us to break down the rise in prices. Hi, Darian.
9: Hello.
6: Let's start with the price of oil. Where does that factor into current inflation rates?
9: Yeah, oil is the big factor driving up inflation. So with the Strait of Hormuz closed, you've got 1 billion barrels of oil that hasn't made it into the globe. And so Americans are seeing that rising fuel cost. $4.50 a gallon is the recent national average. And so this means that energy prices accounted for more than 40% of the rise of the consumer price index in April. That said, there are other categories that are going up too. So if you go to the supermarket, you'll notice that food prices are up 3.2% as well.
6: I have noticed. And do those higher food prices also tie back to the U.S. war in Iran?
9: Absolutely. But the bad news is that we have spoken to a food economist on The Indicator, and he estimated it'll take about 6 months for the effects from the Iran war to be really felt in grocery prices. And that's because of all the input costs into making food. So you've got the high diesel prices, making tractors and the trucks that deliver food more expensive to run. And also because of nitrogen fertilizer, which is a lot more expensive at the moment. And that relies on natural gas, a lot of which has been blocked in the Strait of Hormuz.
6: So food prices could go up even more.
9: Yes.
6: Darian, any sense of how the Federal Reserve will respond as it continues to decide where to set interest rates?
9: Yeah, so 3.8% is way outside the Fed's comfort zone of 2% inflation. And people talk about the Federal Reserve being composed of hawks and doves. That's kind of the language. People want higher interest rates and lower interest rates. And on the more dovish side of the equation, some people on the Fed's board may argue that it should just ignore temporary shocks to prices, like we're seeing with the Strait of Hormuz blockades. They might argue that this is transitory and will be addressed once the war ends and the price of oil goes back down. But of course, we heard the term transitory in the last inflation shock around the time of the pandemic.
6: Right, and that inflation turned out to be much more lasting.
9: Yes. So one of the big problems then and now is inflation expectations. And so that's what happens at a higher risk with every passing day that the blockades go on. So people all around the American economy will start to expect higher and higher inflation, which can turn into a self-fulfilling prophecy. So people will ask for higher wages. Businesses might raise their prices. And the New York Fed's latest survey does show that Americans believe inflation will be higher in a year.
6: What's the chance that things could unfold differently this time? I mean, President Trump, as you know, recently said the price of gas would, in his words, drop like a rock once the war with Iran ends.
9: Yeah, that is likely true. But the 3.8% inflation we're seeing isn't only going up because of the Strait of Hormuz. The price of rent is also shooting up. So this report we got this morning showed the cost of shelter rising 3.3% over the year. And that's not related to the war. So that does imply there is this larger inflation issue going on in the U.S.
6: And all those will likely factor into the Fed's thinking at its next meeting.
9: Yeah, so the Fed's getting a new chair, Kevin Warsh, and there's a lot of chatter about whether or not he might acquiesce to President Trump's demand for lower interest rates to boost the economy. But, you know, interest rates are decided by this committee. And so the ones who are more worried about inflation might push for an increase in interest rates. And that's to slow down borrowing and spending and to bring inflation down.
6: That is Darian Woods from The Indicator from Planet Money. Darian, thank you.
9: Thank you.
6: Meanwhile, as President Trump heads to Beijing to meet with Chinese leader Xi Jinping today, how do Americans feel about the U.S. relationship with China? A new NPR Chicago Council Ipsos poll finds that most Americans think that U.S. tariffs have been bad for both economies and have driven up consumer costs. A majority also say that tariffs have not been good for creating U.S. jobs. NPR's Frank Langfitt reports.
11: Damian Mann lives in Wisconsin. He operates pilot cars, which help guide and protect truckers hauling oversized loads. He says U.S. tariffs on Chinese imports hurt people like him.
12: You know, as far as auto parts, I do a lot of my own repairs and maintenance, and we've definitely seen an increase in the cost of that.
13: And do you know where those parts come from?
12: Oh, yeah, yeah. There's a lot that are produced in China, all or partially.
11: Mann is 31 and considers himself politically independent. He believes free trade reduces prices for American consumers and doesn't like the government using tariffs to protect U.S. businesses.
12: If domestic manufacturers aren't competitive enough to survive exposure to the international market, I don't see why we as citizens and taxpayers should be obligated to take up the burden of that cost.
11: David Morgan lives more than 900 miles away in the Blue Ridge Mountains of North Carolina. He's 84 and knows the impact of foreign competition. Morgan used to be in the furniture business.
14: I started in a little garage. It had grown. We were doing about $2 million, $2.5 million a year.
11: Then came the North American Free Trade Agreement, or NAFTA, in 1994. 7 years later, China joined the World Trade Organization.
14: All of a sudden, the same thing we were making was coming from parts of the Far East. And they were making it, selling them at half the price. And we had to close up our business. I'm a big believer in tariffs. The American way of life is it's more expensive than most other places, and we need to protect it.
11: President Trump has pushed to reduce Chinese imports since his first term. Last year, he slapped massive tariffs on China again. But Americans continue to rely heavily on Chinese goods, which still accounted for more than 8% of all U.S. imported goods in 2025. Carl McGuire is a Republican who lives in Colorado. He feels for the many millions of Americans who lost work because of foreign trade. But he says tariffs won't erase the competitive advantage lower-wage countries like China have in manufacturing.
15: They can do it cheaper, so the resources should flow there, and our resources should flow to the highest and best uses. And right now, that just isn't going to be the manufacturing, and the tariffs don't change enough for them to reshore those jobs.
11: The NPR survey found 7 in 10 Americans support a potential solution to the tariff battle. Cut tariffs on Chinese goods in exchange for China buying more U.S. agricultural products.
16: Those are the sorts of bargains that seem to me to make a lot of sense economically.
11: Sandra Baker is 81. She's a Democrat and lives in central Arkansas. Baker says if the Chinese return to buying more agricultural products, that would help.
16: They were the largest importer of Arkansas soybeans in the world. We've got a lot of farmers in trouble here in Arkansas.
11: China resumed buying U.S. soybeans late last year, but at nowhere near the levels that Trump had hoped. The survey also found more than half of those polled consider China a rival or adversary. And most say China's growing economic power is a greater threat than its military. That's Essin Chowdhury's take. He's 50 and works in healthcare in Virginia.
17: I do see China as an economic competitor. While China is advancing technologically, I don't think that their military capabilities are quite up to par with the U.S.
11: In addition, most poll respondents also thought the war in Iran was worse for the U.S. than for China. Jenny Meacham agrees. She's a Democrat from San Francisco.
19: I don't think China is losing anything. I think that this is not harming them in the slightest. China is just sitting back saying, let's watch the U.S. self-destruct.
11: When it comes to the war, the survey did find overwhelming consensus on one point. It's bad for the whole world. Frank Langfitt, NPR News, Washington.
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0: Next time on the New York Philharmonic this week, we hear the Symphony No. 6 by Gustav Mahler. 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Please join me for a program that will also include two magic-themed works from the pens of Mozart and Schubert. Alan Gilbert will conduct the New York Philharmonic this week.
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26: 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I'm Sasha Pfeiffer.
6: And I'm Elsa Chang. The Southern Poverty Law Center has weathered serious threats over its 55 years. Members of the Ku Klux Klan firebombed its offices in Montgomery, Alabama in 1983. One of its founders, Morris Dees, was the subject of numerous death threats. But the civil rights organization may now be facing its most serious threat yet— federal charges from the Justice Department. The latest move compounds internal challenges that the organization has already been facing. NPR domestic extremism correspondent Odette Youssef reports.
27: In recent weeks, top-ranked officials in the administration, including President Trump himself, have made ever more expansive public statements about the SPLC's alleged activities.
28: Charlottesville was all funded by the Southern Law. That was a Southern Law deal, too. And it was done to make me look bad, and it turned out to be a total fake.
27: That was Trump on 60 Minutes, referring to the deadly 2017 Unite the Right gathering of neo-Nazis and other white supremacists in Virginia. And the day the indictment came out, acting U.S. Attorney Todd Blanche said on Fox that the SPLC never shared intel gathered by the informants it was paying with law enforcement. Both of these claims, which the SPLC says are untrue, go well beyond the criminal activity that federal prosecutors have alleged on paper. The indictment accuses the SPLC of engaging in financial fraud, stating that it lied to donors by financing extremist activity when it claimed to be fighting extremism. The administration, conservative groups, and right-wing media and influencers have been having a field day since the indictment came out. To David Neiwert, that's no surprise.
29: This is their revenge. This is their chance to get revenge against the organization that has plagued them for the last 30 years.
27: Neiwert is a retired journalist and former SPLC correspondent. He says the SPLC was a storied organization. It brought down Aryan Nations. It bankrupted Tom Metzger, the so-called godfather of the neo-Nazi skinheads. But it became a favorite target of the right once it expanded its focus beyond the Klan and neo-Nazis.
29: Once the SPLC started designating evangelical Christian groups for anti-LGBT hate, that's when the tide really turned against them.
27: But even before federal prosecutors alleged criminal activity at the SPLC, many with a view inside the organization say it was already swimming in troubles.
30: I think there was just a lot of frustration, a lot of turnover in management.
27: Jason Wilson is a journalist. He's one of three people who've left the SPLC and spoke to NPR for this story. Two additional sources spoke with NPR, but asked us not to use their names because they still work there and are not authorized to speak for the organization. Wilson joined the SPLC in 2022. He joined an institution that had raised hundreds of millions of dollars on the promise of fighting organized far-right violence. But it was also an organization that, for decades, occasionally made the news when reports of its toxic internal dynamics leaked out. In 2019, those dynamics culminated in the firing of the SPLC's co-founder and prime fundraiser, Morris Dees, amid accusations of sexual harassment and racial discrimination. Wilson says that when he joined the SPLC 3 years later, things were still in disarray.
30: Candidly, there were morale problems. I think that people were confused about the direction the organization was taking.
27: It was getting hard, Wilson and others say, to publish work. Non-management staff unionized after what several sources described as a bruising fight to win recognition, a characterization that an SPLC spokesperson disputes. And in 2024, there were layoffs, which largely gutted the SPLC's immigration team just as Trump was on the verge of retaking the White House. The union overwhelmingly took a vote of no confidence in then-CEO Margaret Hwang. Michael Edison Hayden says the war in Gaza also contributed to the internal turmoil.
2: I am coming to you very publicly as a critic of the SPLC.
27: Hayden is an investigative reporter who used to work at the SPLC. He left in 2023. He writes about his fraught departure from the organization in his new book, Strange People on the Hill. He says the final straw was when he was disciplined for signing a letter calling for a ceasefire in Gaza. Hayden says he threatened to sue the organization for discrimination. Both parties settled. A spokesperson for the SPLC says the organization, quote, does not tolerate discrimination or retaliation in the workplace and denies Mr. Hayden's allegations. But even without the internal drama, Hayden and others say the SPLC was also victim to another deeply destabilizing development, a fundamental shift in U.S. politics, which took formerly fringe narratives and figures and put them at the center of power.
2: One of the biggest issues that the anti-extremism space faces is that it has really been consolidated around the administration now. It's consolidated against the federal government.
27: Hayden says it's clear from messaging out of the Department of Homeland Security, the Department of Labor, the State Department, which have drawn from white nationalist material. Jason Wilson puts it this way.
30: Far-right ideology, far-right politics have become increasingly mainstreamed. There are people talking about the Great Replacement and people talking Christian nationalism, and ideologies that used to be on the margins of society are now right in the middle of government. And I think that was one of the things that the organization struggled to negotiate as well.
27: Wilson says the spread of MAGA politics in the U.S. has made the work of monitoring fringe extremist groups much less relevant than it used to be. Some anti-extremism organizations adjusted by refocusing on left-wing extremism, and others removed years of research on far-right extremism from their websites. For instance, Wilson says, the Anti-Defamation League.
30: They wiped their website, of all the kind of information that used to be there about extremist groups, some of which was quite useful.
27: NPR asked the ADL about this. It was unable to respond by airtime. But nearly anyone doing anti-extremism work will tell you the sector looks nothing like it did 5 years ago. Again, Michael Edison Hayden.
2: I think that in a dark way, you almost have to hand it to MAGA in that they have effectively bullied these organizations so much that there isn't a great bulwark right now against radical right activism.
27: Hayden says it's clear that the SPLC was in the Trump administration's political crosshairs from the start. But to him, the organization was already severely weakened by mismanagement. He says he reads the criminal indictment as more of a rallying point for a divided right at the moment, divided over the Epstein files and the Iran war. Odette Youssef, NPR News.
3: As jet fuel prices soar, airlines across the country are cutting costs. One casualty of those cuts may be short domestic flights. Trips where the plane is only in the air for about an hour are more expensive for airlines, yet short routes are a popular option, and in some areas they provide a vital means of transportation. Will high costs spell the end of regional air service? That's tomorrow on All Things Considered. 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

0: on CNBC, where he faced repeated questions about how he planned to pay for the deal, but offered little detail. Now eBay's board of directors has sent a letter to Cohen rejecting his bid. They wrote that, quote, "The proposal is neither credible nor attractive." The letter goes on to explain that GameStop's financing appeared uncertain and eBay on its own was already a resilient business that's in the middle of a turnaround. Alina Selyukh, NPR News.
1: The war with Iran has pushed inflation to its highest level in almost 3 years. The Labor Department says consumer prices in April were up 3.8% from a year ago. That's the biggest jump since May 2023. Higher energy costs triggered by the shutdown of the Strait of Hormuz accounted for 40% of the overall increase as gas prices jumped more than a buck and a half on average. Diesel prices even higher. That spike in inflation will make it less likely the Fed will cut interest rates. This is NPR.
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6: From NPR News, this is All Things Considered. I'm Ilse Chang in Culver City, California.
7: And I'm Sasha Pfeiffer in Washington. President Trump's state visit to China will be closely watched in the American heartland. Farmers have been hit hard by inflation and flat commodity prices, and Trump's trade war has resulted in China buying a lot fewer soybeans from the U.S. NPR's Kirk Sigler reports that farmers are anxious for a finalized trade deal.
8: Grain bound for export from Pacific Northwest ports is once again moving out of the Arthur Company's elevator in Pillsbury, North Dakota.
9: The truck will be on its way and out of here in 2 to 3 minutes.
8: It's a big relief to General Manager Hank Brown. Historically, half of all the soybeans grown in North Dakota have been shipped to China. But last year, after President Trump imposed his Liberation Day tariffs, China stopped buying and turned to Brazil. And the 150 farmers around here who supply this grain elevator were worried their beans would rot.
10: We were storing beans through harvest. We had a large amount of beans. We actually had one of our big bunkers, which is 2 million bushels, full of soybeans that were not marketed.
8: Then, late last year, China agreed to resume buying American soybeans, about 11 million metric tons. The White House has promised that agreement will more than double to 25 million this year, but there's nothing in writing yet.
10: Every day, it seems like the last handful of years, most of the market drivers are geopolitical driven. So we have to pay attention to it a lot, and we need to make sure that we have good trade agreements and that we keep the American farmer in business.
8: President Trump's summit with President Xi Jinping comes as most American row crop farmers are going into spring planting in their fourth straight year in the red.
11: North Dakota, we don't get a large planting window, so you have to have your equipment ready to go.
8: Soybean farmer Justin Sherlock is paying a lot more to fill up the tractors in this huge garage with diesel due to the Iran war. But he's trying to keep positive.
11: I feel slightly more optimistic than I did a year ago. A year ago, we had no idea what was going to happen with trade. You know, the trade talks were being blown up. We were told we should just get used to selling domestically. Well, we can't use it all here in the United States. We produce too much.
8: Sherlock says the administration has come around on understanding the benefits of trade, but still more than a year later, there's no long-term deal with China.
11: They've committed, according to what we've been told, to 25.

0: 5 million metric tons for the next 3 years. But as a U.S. farmer, we would like to see that in writing, and we would like to see some sort of enforcement mechanism.
1: 25 million metric tons is actually less than what China bought from American farmers before Trump launched his latest trade war. In 2022, it was 30 million metric tons. Before Trump's first term, it was 36 million metric tons. All of this has people in farm states questioning what the point of all of this even was. Joe Vaklovic is a former Chicago Trade Board analyst who hosts the closely followed podcast Standard Grain. He's been skeptical that a solid deal will come out of this summit.
2: Is China really going to buy 25 million metric tons of U.S. soybeans next year, despite the fact that Brazil's got more than ever to export? Chinese demand maybe falling off a little bit. I don't know. It's a hot topic and a good question.
1: A hot topic and stressful time for farmers like Justin Sherlock. He'd rather be talking about what he's putting in the ground this spring, not geopolitics.
0: I think most American farmers right now will tell you that we have to have faith that he gets us a deal, because kind of the only thing we've got left is hope right now.
1: Hope that any trade deal with China includes a firm commitment to buy a lot of soybeans. Kirk Ziegler, NPR News, Fargo, North Dakota.
3: A few hundred miles south, there's a place in Nebraska that's known for not being predictable when it comes to how voters cast their ballots. We're talking about Nebraska's 2nd Congressional District. It's not a lock for Republicans, despite the state being red. In the run-up to the midterm elections, we asked Minnesota Public Radio's Clay Masters to help us learn more about the political leanings of voters across the Midwest. And our first stop is the city of Omaha.
4: High school students gather at Central High in downtown Omaha on a recent Saturday morning. They're eating donuts and drinking orange juice before heading out to pick up trash in the city. Omaha Mayor John Ewing Jr. is here to thank them for their volunteer work.
5: She was too embarrassed to say anything to you.
6: Well, thank you for being here today. Thank you for doing that. I truly appreciate it.
4: Ewing is not on the ballot this go-round, but his defeat of a three-term incumbent Republican by nearly 14 points last year does say something about voters in this congressional district. Jimmy Foster is a teacher at this school and is supervising the student cleanup. Foster says he wasn't necessarily surprised that Ewing defeated incumbent Republican Gene Stothert in the officially nonpartisan race.
7: It's more of just an oh. That was kind of like, oh, all right. Usually, unless there's something major controversial happen, I just assume the incumbent's going to win again. So that was it. So
4: Ewing has been a name in Omaha for years. He was a deputy chief with the city police department and served as county treasurer. Ewing says he sees himself as a public servant, not as a politician, and that voters here are not so polarized.
6: I believe that the vast majority of voters are somewhere in the middle.
4: The city is known for not leaning as far right when compared to Nebraska as a whole. While Republicans in this congressional district have the most registered voters, Democrats and independents combined outnumber them. Ewing has advice for those running for Congress this year.
6: If you appeal to them and you give them that message and you show them that you can do it based on what you've done in the past, and your willingness to partner across party lines and all of the other artificial things that divide us, you can win.
4: Voting across party lines is something the incumbent Republican representing this district says he's done. In an interview last year announcing his retirement, Representative Don Bacon told Omaha ABC affiliate KETV he's not afraid to go against his party.
8: I think I've been able to show that I'm not a Republican first. I'm a Christian, conservative, or a Christian American. Somewhere over here, I'm Republican, but I've been willing to take tough votes, whether it's certifying the election, which I believe is constitutional.
4: Taking those tough votes that buck President Trump is increasingly rare. Bacon supported bipartisan bills like the 2021 Infrastructure Act. He thinks that's helped him in a district that has a strong number of Democratic and nonpartisan voters. There's a competitive primary on the Democratic side to replace Bacon in Congress. While a more moderate candidate has won here, politics is increasingly polarized. At a busy Omaha intersection, voter Daniel Vasilio is walking out of a new public library here. He considers himself far on the left, but questions whether the term moderate really means anything anymore.
9: It's really hard to define what moderate is between, like, what the outward appearance of moderate is versus what I think moderate positions or overall popular positions actually are.
4: Another big race voters across Nebraska will weigh in on this November. a U.S. Senate race where incumbent Republican Pete Ricketts is running for re-election. There's an independent candidate who thinks he can win by taking the center lane.
10: I don't put a whole lot of stock into colors and letters next to names.
4: This is Dan Osborne. He gave Nebraska's other Republican senator a run for her money in the 2024 election when there were no Democrats running. Despite Osborne's loss, he says he connected with voters from both major political parties.
10: We agree mostly on 90% of the issues. It's, you know, it's the wedge issues that they want to keep us divided on. Where the struggle comes in.
4: In this state that's reliably Republican, Nebraska's 2nd congressional district remains one of the few places in the country where persuading voters across party lines could still make the difference. For NPR News, I'm Clay Masters in Omaha.
3: You're listening to All Things Considered from NPR News. Public health experts are working to contain the hantavirus outbreak now that passengers have disembarked from the cruise ship where it started. The risk to the general public is very low, according to many of those same experts. They're pointing to one past outbreak for clues about how this virus behaves, as NPR's Gabriella Emanuel reports.
11: In recent days, Marty Cetron has been poring over a study published several years ago in the New England Journal of Medicine. Cetron spent 20 years heading the Division of Global Migration and Quarantine at the Centers for Disease Control and Prevention.
12: There's four figures that I'm looking at here.
11: The paper he's studying, it delves into a hantavirus outbreak in Argentina from 2018 to 2019.
12: They did an excellent job, and as a result of that, we are much wiser.
11: Wiser about how the cruise ship outbreak might unfold. In Argentina, basically one man got hantavirus, presumably from the most common mode of transmission, breathing in virus particles from an infected rodent's urine, feces, or saliva. But then what happened is it started spreading, eventually to 33 other people, 11 of whom died. That fatality rate, with about a third of people dying, is so far the same as today's outbreak. The World Health Organization says the virus spreads in close, prolonged contact. Cetron says what that looks like can be seen in this Argentine outbreak. Scientists can't say for sure if it's in the air or the virus lives on surfaces, but it did spread human to human in social settings, at a funeral
12: and a birthday party,
11: with those who got sick sitting relatively near someone who was already unwell.
12: But what's notable is that the vast majority of those 34 cases were dead-end infections. They didn't spread to anyone else.
11: But some people spread it to multiple other people. The study calculated just how infectious this virus is. Scott Weaver is with the University of Texas Medical Branch.
13: So if a person becomes infected with this hantavirus and there are no control measures in place, they're going to transmit on average to two other people. And that was determined from that Argentina outbreak.
11: This number, 2, puts hantavirus on the low end of infectiousness. But it's still high enough, Weaver says, that passengers on the ship and people who they've been in contact with need to be monitored and take precautions if they do get sick.
13: By isolating people and using personal protective equipment.
11: He's confident that with the right control measures in place, today's hantavirus outbreak can be contained. Ronald Nejas, president of the Infectious Diseases Society of America, says the Argentine case holds yet another promising clue for him.
14: They were able to look at the genetic sequences of the virus from that particular outbreak and compared it to an earlier outbreak from 22 years earlier. There was almost no genetic divergence, which is really extraordinary.
11: That stands in stark contrast to the flu and COVID, which we now know mutate regularly and require updated vaccines. For hantavirus,
14: you wouldn't expect a lot of change in the character of the illness or the degree of transmissibility.
11: Now, things could change. Anything is possible when dealing with infectious diseases. But so far, Nejas says this relatively low infectiousness and lack of mutations bodes well for stopping this outbreak. Gabriella Emanuel, NPR News.
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3: 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I'm Sasha Pfeiffer.
20: And I'm Elsa Chang. The court drama between Elon Musk and Sam Altman over OpenAI has continued into a third week. Altman, who is the CEO of OpenAI, gave his testimony today in federal court in Oakland. Rachel Miro was inside the courtroom following all of this. She is the senior editor of member station KQED Silicon Valley News Desk and joins us from just outside the courthouse. Hi, Rachel.
21: Hi, Elsa.
20: Hi. Okay, so as we mentioned, we are in week three now, and it feels like it might be a good time to review what are the stakes here. Can you just recap that for us real quick?
21: Yes, indeedy. Elon Musk is suing his former colleagues at OpenAI, claiming they stole a charity when they set up a for-profit subsidiary that he argues the nonprofit doesn't really control. He and Sam Altman and a few others co-founded OpenAI back in 2015 explicitly to develop artificial intelligence safely and for the benefit of humanity, not primarily for profit. Mm-hmm. Musk put in roughly $38 million in charitable donations, but left the company in 2018. The for-profit subsidiary the remaining founders built on top of that nonprofit is now valued at approaching $1 trillion, and the people who run it are billionaires. So Musk's lawsuit claims breach of charitable trust and unjust enrichment.
20: Okay, and today the court finally heard from Sam Altman himself. What did he say?
21: Yes, this is the day we've all been waiting for since Musk left the stand near the beginning of the trial. It was a heartwarming story Altman's attorney set him up to present of OpenAI's birth. There's agreement on both legal teams, though, that the co-founders all saw themselves in an urgent dash to develop AI as a counterbalance to Google so that AGI, or AI that surpasses human intelligence, would never end up in the hands of just one company. There's also agreement that they all quickly became consumed with the need to raise big money to pay for compute and power and talent. After that, accounts diverge. Altman testified no single person should control AI, and because Musk insisted on control, he wasn't a good fit for OpenAI, and that his departure was even a morale boost for employees distressed at Musk's hardcore approach.
20: Wow, this feud. Okay, so naturally the lawyer for Musk got to cross-examine Altman, right? I'm so curious, what did he ask?
21: Yes, his name is Stephen Molo, and he opened with a barrage of questions about Altman's honesty. Are you completely trustworthy? I believe so. Do you always tell the truth? I'm sure there are some times in my life when I did not. You've repeatedly been called a liar by people with whom you've done business. I have heard people say that. Then Molo turned to conflicts of interest and circular business deals with companies like Reddit. Now, that's where investors provide capital to a company, which then uses those funds to purchase products or services from the same investors. But here's the thing, Elsa. They're common in Silicon Valley, especially in AI. Musk engages in them, too. And also, both men now run AI companies that face multiple lawsuits alleging direct harm from their products.
3: Yeah. All right. So when are we expecting this weeks-long trial to finally wrap up, you think?
21: Closing arguments are Thursday. The judge has been running a very tight ship. The jury's verdict is only advisory, so Judge Yvonne Gonzalez-Rogers makes the final call.
3: That is Rachel Miro with member station KQED. Thank you so much, Rachel.
21: Thank you.
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2: New Jersey will host the World Cup final this summer, which, oh, never mind, because New Jersey already hosted the World Series of Birding. That happened last weekend, and NPR's Ava Berger and Natalie Escobar followed one team of birdwatchers.
22: It's just after midnight, and three teenage boys are scaling a fence at a public park.
23: Oh, I got it.
22: That's when Otis Train sees his target.
23: Got the monk parakeet.
22: The monk parakeet, a brilliantly colored green, yellow, and white bird. Otis Train is a 16-year-old who is one-third of the birding team known as the Pete Dunlins. They're named after competition founder Pete Dunn and the shorebird, the Dunlin. 16-year-old Zay Passetti explains how the competition works from the back of a white SUV.
24: We have basically 24 hours straight of birding, and we have to count as many birds as we can.
22: Pretty easy, right? Once that timer starts at midnight, there's no stopping this team.
23: We have to move.
22: A year older than his teammates, Jack Trojan is the group's voice of reason.
25: I'm always finding myself reeling everyone in.
22: The Birding World Series is held annually by the New Jersey Audubon. This year, 87 teams competed across different age divisions. It's a fundraiser for conservation and a grueling test of grit and determination. The boys have been preparing for this 24 hours for months. They made a meticulous spreadsheet detailing their agenda down to the very last minute.
25: I have to remind my son to pack his bag before he goes to baseball.
22: Jeff Train, Otis's dad.
25: It's pretty funny to see that he definitely has those skills. He's just choosing when to use them.
22: The dads like to call this phenomenon selective maturity. For all their prep, a lot of the team's success will ultimately ride on luck.
26: It's not like going to the zoo.
22: Tom Reed, a coordinator at the Cape May Bird Observatory, checks the final list of the birds that the team submit.
26: Even if you've been to a certain place 19 times in the last 3 weeks, the 20th time you go, the bird can still easily not be there.
22: The Pete Dunlins met at a birding camp in 2021. Since then, they've won a World Series and tied for a second. The team treks through the pitch black in the rain as they identify birds solely by sound.
27: Are you hearing it?
28: It was absolutely necessary, like...
22: Now, if you're thinking, three teens driving around New Jersey in the dead of night? Don't worry. There are chaperones. They're dads.
29: Dad, on the grass, please.
30: Mark, no, stop.
31: Oh, my God.
22: Yeah. The dads obviously learned the hard way that this is extremely serious business. But above all, they're a team. Here's Jeff Train again.
25: The three of them have become brothers. The six of us have become like family.
22: And birding hasn't been an easy hobby for the boys. It's not exactly cool in high school.
32: I used to get made fun of a good amount for it. But I kind of just like learned to be myself.
22: Now, back to the birds. After spotting over 200 bird species, the Pete Dunlins finished in second place. And they had time to take in the beauty of nature at sunset.
33: The marsh is a bunch of brown and green grasses lit up by the sun. All the birds are silhouetted in the back. This is always like a perfect end to our day.
22: Maybe it was about the journey after all. Ava Berger, NPR News.

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8: In Los Angeles, I'm Kai Rizdahl. It is Tuesday. Today, this one is the 12th of May, good as it always is. To have you along, everybody. We're going to do a little economic forest for the trees thing as a way to get going today. The April Consumer Price Index came out this morning, as you have surely heard. Inflation is running 3.8% year-on-year, 0.6% month-on-month. That is the headline number. It is not great, and more to the point, it is headed directly away from where the Fed wants it to be, which is, anyone? Anyone? Bueller? Anyone? 2%, as you know. A brief central bank aside here while I'm at it. Kevin Warsh was confirmed by the Senate today to a 14-year term on the Fed's Board of Governors. A vote on him to replace Jay Powell as chair is expected tomorrow. Powell, as you also know, because you heard it here, can stay on the board if he likes until January of 2028. All right, so back to inflation. Yes, this spike does bring rising prices right back front and center. But as Marketplace's Kristen Schwab explains, let us not lose sight of the fact that inflation has been a thing in this economy for years now.
9: There's a term economists use to describe a singular and short-lived shock to prices. Maybe one you've heard before, one that Sean Snaith, who directs the Institute for Economic Forecasting at the University of Central Florida, would use to describe the war with Iran.
10: That is potentially as close to transitory as you can get.
9: He says the spike we're seeing in energy prices is, in theory, just a blip because the war could be resolved tomorrow, but also maybe not.
10: If this continues through the summer and into the fall, then we start to see more downstream effects of higher oil and natural gas prices.
9: At some point, businesses will have to charge more. Gary Schlossberg, global strategist at Wells Fargo Investment Institute, says that will make inflation harder to tame.
11: Even if and when the trade routes are reopened, when supply chains normalize, inflation will come down, but it could be more gradual than it might have been a few years ago.
9: More gradual than it might have been a few years ago because the war comes after a bunch of other economic shocks. There have been tariffs, which some economists say caused transitory inflation. There was the pandemic, which the Fed famously said caused transitory inflation. How many consecutive transitory inflation events got to happen before it becomes one big pot of persistent inflation soup?
12: I think that's also a million-dollar question that macroeconomists would like to be able to answer.
9: Julie Smith, an economist at Lafayette College, says Americans have lived through a five-year period of big increases to the cost of necessities, housing, food, gas. They feel it. They've come to expect it.
12: I don't know if that just goes away if, you know, gas comes down.
9: Consumers might assume rising inflation is now a way of life, a dangerous mindset because consumers' expectations can help drive actual inflation. I'm Kristen Schwab for Marketplace.
8: I'm old enough to remember when the Fed couldn't get inflation up to 2%. Remember that? Wall Street Today, traders were not exactly wild about all that inflation data. We will have the details when we do the numbers.

0: President Trump is on his way to Beijing for talks with Chinese President Xi Jinping about, among many other things, the bilateral trade relationship, an oft-forgotten part of which is agriculture. So we got April Hemmes on the phone this morning. She grows corn and soybeans in Iowa.
1: Hi, I was just talking about you with a friend of mine.
0: All good, I hope.
1: It was. I said I went to Des Moines and saw you. She goes, oh, if he ever comes back, I love listening to him. I said, well, you know, we're kind of friends. So, yeah.
0: I think we're friends. I think we're friends.
1: Yeah.
0: First of all, the standard question, how are things? You got the seeds in the ground. You got the crop in the ground, right?
1: I got the crop in the ground. We had the fourth wettest April on record, and now we're the sixth driest May on record. So welcome to Iowa.
0: What does that mean, like, for a non-farm person? That can't be good.
1: For a non-farm, it means I got a good start. I have good soil moisture, and now we're praying for a rain. Farmers are never happy.
0: Yeah, so. Well, that's true. We're checking back in relatively soon after the last time we talked to you, which we looked it up was the 20th of February, which becomes relevant in a minute. Calling you back because I want to talk about two things. I want to talk about China and the president's trip, and I want to talk about the farm economy. And it seems to me you're the person who can do both of those things for us. So,
1: yes, the
0: last couple of times we've talked, and this is going back, you know, way back into Trump one, you were not hopeful about the Chinese interest in American agricultural products being restored. And I guess I wonder where you are on the eve of the president going over there.
1: Well, number one, I hope it's more than window dressing. You know, I hope it's more than just, well, let's meet up and make this look good. As far as soybeans, no, we're not looking for anything more than what they promised last fall. And mostly because they can get their soybeans from Brazil,
0: right,
1: who just finished their harvest, for much cheaper than they can buy ours. So what we're really looking for is all the other commodities now are going, what about corn, or let's do wheat and things like that. So that's really what we're hopeful for more than soy, which is really kind of new.
0: Yeah. Yeah. No, totally. And we talked about that. You're hoping for it. Do you need it? You know what I mean?
1: Yeah. With everything that's happened to us, our markets through tariffs and everything, the more exports we can get, the better. We need our prices to come up because our inputs have become so much more.
0: Well, I'm glad you went there. It's almost like you have my notes. It's almost like you have my notes on this conversation.
1: I swear I don't.
0: Let's talk about those inputs, right? Fertilizer and all of those things, right? We checked back with you. I had some folks call you and check back in and make sure you had gotten your fertilizer pre-bought and all that jazz. What about next year, though? You know?
1: I did. You know what? That is the huge question now that all of us are asking. Last year, it went up 30%. Now they're saying another 30%. Mm. Fertilizer is the huge question. Seed, everything, and fuel.
0: Yep.
1: That has, as we all know, taken quite a hike.
0: What are you paying for a gallon of diesel now? And how many, that big thing that I drove, whether it was, I don't know if it was a combine or a tractor,
1: that
0: whatever it was.
1: Yeah, that big thing I drove. That combine that you, and I was very proud of you. You didn't run over any of my corn.
0: Well, it was all automated, April. I mean, come on. I could barely, I could not have ruined that. What are you paying for a gallon of diesel, and how many gallons does that combine need to do whatever you do on a day?
1: It needs a lot. I think it has almost a 300-gallon tank.
0: Oh.
1: Yeah. And, it's a big engine.
0: Yeah,
1: it pulls a lot of horsepower. But then, you know what?
0: Like nationally, diesel's like 620 something?
1: Yeah, it's around 5 here for the road. We get the road tax taken off for farm equipment.
0: All right.
1: But that is going to be huge. And that's what I'm hearing more than anything, the fertilizer and the fuel. And I wish I knew the answer to all of this.
0: Yeah, no, I bet. But look, on a more serious note, do you know people who have said, I can't make this work anymore. I got to do something else.
1: I know a couple who are my age, who had just said, I'm not going to plow through my savings. You know, there's probably more that are going to hang on too long. And, you know, I talked to my banker and he said, I got guys selling farmland to pay for the equipment they bought a few years ago when it was good. You know, that's where when you start selling your assets to pay for other assets, that's not good. Right. So no farmer wants to rely on the government and the government payments. And here we are. We need to all sit down and have meaningful talks on how to get through this, not the window dressing, not the promises.
0: Yeah.
1: Well, boy, I went there, didn't I?
0: No, it's all. Look, that's why we call you. I can always bank on you telling me the way it is. April Hemmes, corn, soybeans, and some wisdom there in Iowa. April, thanks a lot.
1: You bet.

0: According to the Small Business Administration, there are just north of 36 million small businesses in the United States. That's companies with less than 500 employees. And they account for, get this, 99.9% of all the businesses in this economy. And right now, it seems the vast majority of them do not plan on growing very much anytime soon. Just 7% of small business owners say now is a good time to expand. So said the National Federation of Independent Business today. Daniel Ackerman has more on what's keeping those small firms from getting just a little bit bigger.
1: John Ebis owns a landscaping and design firm in Minneapolis. This morning, he was on his way to build a new set of doors for a custom-designed shed.
2: The old ones weren't right. So I'm going to be out there cutting steel and getting ready to build the doors.
1: Ebis does a lot of this dirty work himself because he likes to, but also because he has just 5 employees. He has heard from a number of job seekers in the last 2 months.
2: They've worked for years in their own companies, or I think a couple of them actually got laid off recently.
1: But Ebis says many don't have the skills he needs. And that's a challenge for small business owners nationwide, says Celeste Carruthers of the University of Tennessee.
3: Currently, there's about as many job seekers as there are job openings.
1: However,
3: the candidate might just not have the right mix of skills.
1: So owners may be wary of taking a chance on new hires, says Carruthers.
3: Even in the best of times, the prospect of expansion for a small business is going to be a pretty risky one.
1: And it is far from the best of times for small businesses. Holly Wade from the National Federation of Independent Business says you can see why in today's CPI report.
4: So those inflation pressures are becoming more difficult and challenging for small business owners.
1: 16% say inflation is their biggest challenge. That's the highest share in over a year. Beth Wood owns the 21 Bar and Grill in Keene, New Hampshire. One of her fastest rising costs?
5: Right now it's tomatoes. As crazy as that seems, a case of tomatoes is over $100.
1: Up from $65 a few months ago. Fortunately, her new spring menu leans more pesto and less red sauce. I'm Daniel Ackerman for Marketplace.

0: Coming up.
1: I mean, if you look at me, I'm an old gray-haired guy. I've been doing this a long time.
0: With age comes wisdom. But first, let's do the numbers. Well, here you go. Dow Industrials added 56 points today, about a 10%, 49,760. The NASDAQ, well, it sank 185 points, about 0.7%, closed at 26,088. The S&P 500 dipped 11 points, 0.2%, 7,400 on the nose. Sportswear brand Under Armour cited the war in Iran and additional marketing investments as it reported a loss for the quarter of just over $43 million. Revenue down 1%, which is about what analysts expected. Under Armour plummeted 17% during the session. Competitor Lululemon subtracted 1%. Nike slipped just under 0.1%. Venture Global, which is an exporter of liquefied natural gas, reported earnings that beat estimates today. Earnings per share improved 4 cents. That is 6 cents above analyst expectations. Gotta love beating analyst expectations. Venture Global stock climbed 14.2% today. Total household debt ticked up 0.1% to $18.8 trillion in the first quarter of this year. So said the New York Federal Reserve. Credit card balances down by $25 billion. Such a decrease is common in the first quarter as consumers pay off expenses incurred during the previous quarter's holiday spending. Holiday retail reverberates throughout the year. Bonds down. Yield on the 10-year T-note rose 4.46%. Seems to me like we need to do a bond market story. 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

0: This is Marketplace. I'm Kai Rizdahl. May is what the calendar says, which means the job market is awash in fresh college graduates, and it is not easy out there. The research firm Revelio Labs says since 2023, entry-level job postings in the United States are down by a third. Part of that seems to be AI outsourcing, to coin a phrase, artificial intelligence taking out some of those jobs. But universities and the students within are betting on AI for their future. MIT rolled out a new major a couple of years ago called AI and Decision Making. Professor Azuman Ozdagalar is the Deputy Dean of Academics for the Schwarzman College of Computing at MIT. Professor, welcome to the program. It's good to have you on.
1: Very good to be with you. Thank you.
0: Let's say, let's say that I could get into MIT, but then I decide I want to be an AI major, as it were, AI and decision making. What would I learn? What am I going to be taught?
1: Yes. So AID major is a new major. It was designed by ECS department, actually even before the ChatGPT was released. Mm. So we were planning for this big wave of new technologies. But what it teaches you is really about, building these powerful AI systems, how to design them, how to understand them, how to build them, and how do you deploy these systems across the economy.
0: Don't have to read the newspapers too closely to imagine that this is an extremely popular program at MIT, yes?
1: Yes, it is the second largest major after the computer science major right now.
0: And then these jobs that these students are going to get once they graduate, are they going to go work for ChatGPT and Anthropic and all that? I mean, what do you imagine?
1: They can, but it's such a broadly applicable tool set that, many students also are interested in using this in, health tech or, finance. Huh. So I believe this will basically enable the graduates to find job prospects in a variety of different sectors.
0: Let me ask you the epistemic question here, which is this field is changed. And look, this is from a layperson's perspective on the outside, as opposed to you, the actual computer scientist. But it seems that this field is changing so very quickly. How do you keep up with teaching students when all these changes are happening at such speed?
1: It's a very good question. It's a challenge. It used to be before this AI wave, you develop a class, you teach it for, whatever, 20
0: right.
1: years.
0: Right.
1: Of course, every year you change it a bit. This is a completely different ball game. Like every 6 months, you need to update your course materials. You need to introduce new courses because there are new paradigms that emerge within a few months time frame. I just also want to highlight, though, that we believe there are some foundations that are critical for the students to learn so that it's not just generative AI and ChatGPT. They learn about, foundations of how to use this intelligence for enhancing human experience, human work, human education, all of those domains, so that no matter how the technology changes, these students can adapt their skills to the new set of tools and developments.
0: Can I ask you the human question here, Professor? Because a lot of us on the outside of the computer science and AI world are looking at the speed and the power of this technology. And, there's some alarm. And I guess I wonder where you stand on that.
1: That's another very good question. New technologies always, impacted society. It's not just particular to AI.
0: Yes.
1: But this one is, first of all, very rapid. It affects a lot of different sectors simultaneously. And then because of the natural language interface, many, many people with varying expertise levels can use it. So it's a very different kind of technology. And for that reason, I think there's great need for being cautious and attentive, I think, to where it will be used, how it will be used. So that's the reason why we put human-centered aspect of the AI major, which sort of highlights our thinking around these issues being critical to the development of the technology itself.
0: Yeah. Professor Azu Ozdalar at MIT, thank you so much for your time. I appreciate it.
1: Thank you. Thanks very much.

0: There is good news for this increasingly power-hungry economy of ours. In just a couple of weeks, New York City is going to be getting hydroelectric power from hundreds of miles away up across the Canadian border in Quebec. It's going to be the second big power line connecting the American Northeast to the French-speaking province to come online this year. The first one to Massachusetts powered up in January. Each of those projects has been more than a decade in the making. From back when states started looking to cut their carbon emissions by turning to Quebec's surplus of clean hydropower. But as Marketplace's Henry Epp explains, both the energy market and the economy have changed a whole lot since then.
1: To get hydropower from Quebec to New York, the developers of the new Champlain-Hudson Power Express line designed special barges to drop cables to the bottom of Lake Champlain. They drilled under the East River, and they built a facility in Astoria, Queens, where the line ends its 300-plus mile journey.
2: And if you look down, you can see the two black cables sticking up.
3: Yeah.
2: So those are the cables that come from Quebec.
1: Bob Harrison is the head engineer for this project, showing me an array of electrical equipment connected to the cables. On one end, there's a metallic arm the length of a pickup truck sticking straight up.
2: And this large device in front of me here is a disconnect switch. So the fact that that's standing straight up tells you that we are disconnected from Quebec.
1: Soon, that arm will lower, sending electricity onto the New York City grid, enough to power a million homes. It all makes Harrison a little emotional. He's worked on the project for 11 years.
2: I mean, if you look at me, I'm an old gray-haired guy. I've been doing this a long time, and I have spent 25% of my professional career trying to get this project across the finish line.
1: When Harrison started 11 years ago, building the line made perfect sense given the region's energy market. Hydro-Quebec, the government-owned utility north of the border, had lots of energy to spare. Pierre-Olivier Pino is a professor of energy sector management at the business school HEC Montreal.
4: We had almost 15 years of above average water inflows in terms of rain coming into the reservoir of Hydro-Quebec. It gave an illusion of plentiness and abundance of hydropower.
1: So the government of Quebec pushed to sell more power to the northeastern U.S., where states were looking to get away from fossil fuels.
4: We export relatively cheap hydro to the U.S. They pay us and they decarbonize, so everyone wins.
1: 11 years later, now that the lines are finally installed, Quebec's surplus is not what it used to be. The province has been in a drought for 3 years, so there's less water the utility can pass through its dams. Meanwhile, there are new industries and data centers north of the border that want cheap hydropower. And Pino says Quebec has its own decarbonization goals.
4: So now these lines are not seen as such a good deals because people are starting to think, well, we actually need the electricity in Quebec to decarbonize.
1: So while Hydro-Quebec is meeting all that demand, it also needs to fulfill its contracts to send power to the south for the next 20 plus years. And New York and Massachusetts are counting on that. Aaron Smith is clean grid director at the Environmental League of Massachusetts.
5: This is going to meet 20% of the region's electric needs. That's very substantial for a single project.
1: The new transmission line will take a huge bite out of the state's mandate to cut carbon emissions from the electric sector, but it can't do the whole job by itself.
5: It's a piece of the bigger clean energy portfolio.
1: A portfolio that isn't developing as smoothly as policymakers had hoped. In particular, offshore wind. And without that source of electricity, the new transmission lines are even more important to the region. Mark Montalvo is head of the energy consultancy Daymark Energy Advisors.
6: They were going to be two parts of a much bigger set of things, and now they look like they're the things.
1: 20 years from now, after the contracts between Hydro-Quebec and the states have expired, the power lines could wind up running in the opposite direction. If New York and Massachusetts manage to build out more wind and solar, it might be the U.S. that occasionally has surpluses of power. Project engineer Bob Harrison says, especially in the winter, when Quebec typically uses the most electricity.
2: So there's a thought that in the winter, you could send power north, and in the summer, send power south. But that's way in the future.
1: By then, it'll be a different engineer's job to sort out the details. In Astoria, Queens, I'm Henry Epp for Marketplace.

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1: This final note on the way out today, in which the Strait of Hormuz is still closed. Crude oil today, both benchmarks up 3 or 4% apiece, back up above $100 a barrel. We started with inflation, rather. We will end with inflation. Jordan Manges, Anil Maharaj, Janet Wynn, Olga Oxman, and Virginia K. Smith are the digital team. I'm Kai Rizdal. We will see you tomorrow, everybody.

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2: Stardate May 12th. Today, Saturn and its system of moons and rings look calm and peaceful, but things might have been much more chaotic in the fairly recent past. A collision between two moons might have destroyed one of them, changed the orbit of the other, and led to the birth of yet another moon and the planet's rings. Researchers have been trying to explain some oddities in the Saturn system. The planet itself is tilted far more than it should be, for example. The biggest moon, Titan, follows a more lopsided orbit than expected, and the moon is moving away from Saturn by about 4 inches per year. A few years ago, a team proposed that Saturn once had another big moon, which the team called Chrysalis. Interactions between the moons might have kicked Chrysalis so close to Saturn that it was ripped apart, forming the rings. But this year, another team came up with a slightly different scenario. It too involves a second moon. It collided with Titan a few hundred million years ago, changing Titan's orbit. Debris from the impact formed the present-day moon, Hyperion. The activity caused two other moons to ram together as well. Both moons quickly reformed, with the leftovers spreading out to form the rings as recently as 50 million years ago. This model explains many of the system's oddities, bringing order to a chaotic arrangement. Look for Saturn near our moon at dawn tomorrow. The planet looks like a bright star low above the horizon. You can find out more about the planets in Stardate magazine. Details at stardate.org. For the McDonald Observatory, I'm Billy Henry.
3: When we look at the Pew data, the moment that we start to see secularization level off or pause, it's just about the exact same moment that the pandemic started. 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
12: We're learning that for the first time in decades, faith in this country appears to be growing.
4: After decades of declining church attendance and a profound rise in secularism.
13: I was like, can I maybe go to a church service with you just to like see what it's like?
4: Religion is having a moment in America.
13: I think we do start to question like, why is this happening?
4: Today, producer Asta Chaturvedi talks to our colleague, Lauren Jackson, about why more and more Americans are now choosing to believe. It's Tuesday, May 12th.

0: It's Tuesday, May 12th.
1: Hey, Lauren.
2: Hi.
1: So, Lauren, how are you seeing this moment? You've been examining what's been driving all of this. You've been talking to people about what they believe and why they believe it. I can imagine that these conversations are quite intimate.
3: I often say I feel like I'm part reporter, part therapist, because it takes a lot of attention and a lot of time to attend to these stories. They're so intimate. They're so personal.
4: So what demographers and sociologists had said for years was going to be the definitive decline of religiosity in America, that has stopped. It has paused over the past 5 years. I mean, almost everyone believes in something, whether that's religious or not. The most recent Pew survey said that 92% of Americans say that they believe in a God, spirits, souls, or an afterlife. But only 30% of Americans actually attend a house of worship weekly. So while we had all this data that millions of people had left American religion, it was still so clear to me that people were looking for an outlet for their beliefs. And then came the Pew report. And that data seemed to show that some people were reconsidering religion or houses of worship as a place they could turn to explore those beliefs. And so I started to talk to them to try to figure out why.
5: Even though I did attend Catholic school all through elementary and middle school, I felt like I was going through the motions, but didn't really have a strong faith of my own.
6: My parents, they were just like, religion is dumb. Like, why would you believe that? Like, I remember I was really little and I was like, oh, like what happens after you die? And they were like, nothing. You die.
1: So Lauren, what did people tell you about what they were looking for and why it led them to religion or back to religion?
3: So as I talked to hundreds of people across the country, a few themes did start to emerge.
6: So I started college in my freshman years when the pandemic happened, and suddenly we were like inside all the time, and like I wasn't interacting with that many people, and I just like became very depressed, which was like a big change for me. Like that was never something.
3: I think the biggest one that came up again and again is that the pandemic was a moment of extraordinary rupture in American life.
5: Right at the beginning of COVID, my Nana, she doesn't have a husband, her oldest daughter just died. Like she was standing there with a smile on her face, praising God. And for me, that was like, damn, I want that. That is the model.
3: When we look at the Pew data, the moment that we start to see secularization level off or pause, it's just about the exact same moment that the pandemic started.
6: I'm looking at this and I'm like, life is full of so much uncertainty. And I wish I had like some way, like mentally, to like deal with that.
3: People were forced to contend with their own mortality and look hard at the questions that they had about how they were living and if it was working for them.
1: And a lot of people decided that it wasn't working for them.
3: It wasn't.
6: Just the work that I'm doing, like, it just feels like a lot of, like, corporate bullshit. Like, I think my parents' generation had a much stronger belief that, like, work is good and, like, by working, you are making the world a better place. But, like, my generation, like, a lot of us do not feel that way. A lot of us see our jobs as just a job. We don't see it as an outlet for, like, meaning.
7: The community piece, I think, is the piece that still aches, you know?
3: I think many people have realized, especially in the last few years, that they really don't have the depth of community that they long for in their lives.
5: We all live in these separate nuclear homes with our nuclear families. And you think this is like the pinnacle of first world country success, but the huge con of that is we're isolated.
8: I've been like, where's community? All my old undergrad friends have left, or like they're all just like in their own little buckets. You know what I mean? Like everyone's separate.
7: So for me, even though I left the church, I feel a pain I don't really know how to describe. I
8: think I've had this like really strong desire to like host barbecues like in my apartment complex. I've like felt like I could will a community into existence. You know what I mean? Just like through sheer personality, I could just like invite a ton of people and host like a big party. But I just like, it's been 8 months now and I haven't made a move. You know what I mean?
3: When things go wrong, when they get sick, then

0: something really hard happens. Many people I talk to are looking for connection and community that they're just not finding in comments online. They want a meal train. They want to give and receive really tactile, meaningful care. And they're looking for spaces that can offer that.
1: In coming back to religion, realizing that the High Holidays offers a good structure for thinking about the way I live my life, especially in relationship, I think many people feel lost without having to be accountable to something. I mean, I think, you know, guilt gets a bad rap, but I feel guilty if I don't do that process during Yom Kippur.
0: And many people have said they're reassessing the value of religion with all of its built-in community, ritual, and set of existential and spiritual answers to the meaning and purpose of life. They're revisiting that whole package in the process, even if that comes with the baggage of what are sometimes deeply flawed institutions.
2: I go to my church. I've been to my church four times since being home in the last like 7 or 8 months. And every time, pretty cathartic. Mm. And I go, these are my values, like right in front of me. I'm like, this is who I am, and I miss it, and I want it. But I'm like, I don't know, like, I really want it to be me that's stepping into it. And that's just a big leap. And it also,
3: I would love to find a way to have what I had then without compromising who I feel I am. I couldn't do it then. And I don't know where to do it now.
4: Like, I still want more. Like, I still want something to believe in.
5: We'll be right back.
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9: I'm Michael Barbaro. This is The Daily. Religion is having a moment in America. Producer Asta Chaturvedi talks to our colleague, Lauren Jackson, about why more and more Americans are now choosing to believe.
0: So in addition to the pandemic and this widespread sense of dissatisfaction, there's another theme that has really stuck out to me, and it comes back to our politics. Mm-hmm. We all know that Trumpism has injected a renewed energy and even sense of ascendancy into conservative Christianity over the past decade. But what surprised me was I started talking to and hearing from more and more people on the left who said that this political moment had also sparked a renewed interest in their own faith.
10: Hey, how are you?
11: Hey, I'm doing well. Is now still a good time?
10: Yeah.
0: And there's one person I spoke to who really stood out to me, and his name was Nick Woomer Dieters.
10: We attended Mass, regularly, but
0: he's 46 years old. You know, he's from North Carolina, and for much of his childhood was a Catholic, but his family wasn't particularly devout. Around the time he entered high school, the Catholic Church's sex abuse scandal was really at the height of its visibility in public life.
10: And so by ninth grade, I was done with it. And I'm like,
0: so he said he really did not want to go to church anymore.
10: I don't believe in God. Mm-hmm. This is all bullshit.
0: He fought with his parents, and he'd kind of pitched this personal crusade against it.
10: And I became so insufferable, I think, that my parents were like, we've lost this battle, and we stopped going to church.
11: Yeah, okay.
10: So as an undergraduate, I was as big left-wing student activist. And, you know,
0: he turned to schools, to his workplace, to a meaningful job as a public defender for a sense of purpose in his life.
10: And just by happenstance, I ended up marrying a woman who was much more devout than I was, more as a left-wing Catholic. But through the process of our courtship, I convinced her that she should leave. And so I would say I was actively hostile to it.
0: Yeah.
10: For decades.
0: Yeah. Then something shifted for him when Trump was elected in 2016.
10: You know, I had to like kind of come back and be like, what the hell happened? And kind of understand, like, who are these people who voted for him? And I did a lot of things. And I like kind of self-reflection on why half of America hates the Democrats and people like me.
0: What shifted? What changed for him? One, he didn't see the election results coming. And it really upended some key assumptions for him about where he thought the country was headed.
10: Bannon and everything. You know, so I started to read some of these guys who are right-wing kind of influencer people, like just go to some Twitter accounts and everything. Mm-hmm. And I guess what I realized is it's like that kind of really nasty kind of godless, I think those, some of those guys are just so profoundly evil to me. They've got, you know, what they call race realism stuff. Mm-hmm. And it's like, you know,
0: he also found himself disturbed by the tenor of the discussion and the discourse around politics, social and cultural issues online. And he thinks really deeply about the best way to counter what he sees as a kind of toxicity.
10: Mm-hmm. And it kind of made me realize that without having a transcendent ideology that's universalistic and grounded in something common for all of humanity, we inevitably fall into this kind of us against them world. And that just seems very poisonous to me. So the alternative to that is, you know, a universalistic religion where we're all, you know, equal. We're all created in the image of God. And so that's what I felt like I needed.
0: So, because he was too embarrassed to admit he was going down these rabbit holes, he found himself watching religious videos online, alone.
5: Hi, my name is Father Mike Schmitz, and this is Essential Presents. So, a little while back...
10: I think I remember reading in the Times. There, it was like an interview with this priest named Mike Schmitz from Minneapolis. He's got all these popular Catholic podcasts, and he makes YouTube videos every week.
5: And one of the things that God wants for us and with us more than anything else is he wants to be in relationship with us. And he wants us to be in relationship with other people.
10: I'd watch him and I'm like, okay, this is terrible.
5: Nothing we can do can fully break any kind of relationship with God.
0: I've spoken to quite a few people who point to Father Schmitz as someone very accessible for them in reexamining the merits of a religious life.
10: And so he was kind of like my gateway into it.
0: Finally, he comes to this sense that he wants to reconnect in some way to a faith community. You
10: know, eventually, last April, Easter came and went. And we didn't do anything. It just felt icky to me. Mm-hmm. And so I was sitting in my office. I've been thinking about emailing the diocese and being like, what do I do? But I always just put it off. And then I just went, I snapped, I emailed them and I said, I want to do a general confession, which is
0: so
10: like,
0: Nick actually contacts the church and he's talking to a priest and he says, hey, I'm open to coming back, but I have a block.
10: I'm having a real hard time just getting to the believing in God.
0: And the block is, I don't believe in God. And that feels like a pretty significant problem when it comes to living a religious life or living a Catholic life.
10: And he said, well, here's what you do. Just start reading the Gospels. And he's like, and then you have to start coming to Mass. You just have to do it. Just dive in.
12: So what did he do?
0: He did what the priest said. He buys a Bible and he starts going to church, but he does all of this very quietly.
10: I was clandestinely going to Mass. I mean, it was kind of a weird thing because it was hard. It was hard to admit that I'd just screwed up. You know, like you just feel like you go from being so strident about one thing and then doing a 180. Mm. And it's a little bit, you just feel a little bit silly.
0: Yeah. You know, he'd spent much of his life making an intellectual argument against the church, that there was no value in prayer or church attendance on Sunday. But what really mattered instead were political commitments to progressive causes that he felt would reform society. And here he was reevaluating all of that.
10: But to ignore the individual component and your individual ethical responsibility is really wrong, I think. And so Christianity also, it gives you kind of a broader vision, but it's, you know, again, it's a very personal thing, too. I mean, you know, Marxism doesn't tell you a whole lot about what you should do with your life. Christianity does.
0: Yeah. And this reconciliation of his past worldview with a new one, it wasn't easy. But he did keep trying.
10: I just, you know, I like the smells and the bells and the aesthetics of it. You know, it's the religion of half my ancestors.
0: And in the process, he found something that was really meaningful to him.
10: By going through the motions and kind of absorbing and reading sacred scripture and with a different attitude, I feel like I have a faith, like a genuine faith in God now.
12: Lauren, Nick's conversion seems very powerful, but just because people believe in something doesn't necessarily guarantee that they'll suddenly rush to church or to the mosque or to the synagogue or a temple.
0: Of course. And I want to be very clear. We are not seeing a revival of religiosity. What I am hearing about is a renewed interest or a renewed curiosity in religion. For example, even chaplains at Harvard tell me that in the last 25 years, they haven't seen this much interest in religion on campus. We're also seeing religious references appear more frequently throughout American life. And I think that's most visible at the very top of the Trump administration. You think about J.D. Vance, who's been very public about his conversion to Catholicism in recent years. He's publishing a book on the subject soon.
12: Right.
0: Think about Pete Hegseth, Secretary of War, who is invoking Christianity in speaking publicly about the war in Iran. Mm-hmm. So it's a big part of the Trump administration, but it's become a bigger part of our politics in general. In New York, for example, Mayor Zohran Mamdani has been very frontal and open, and he has been throughout his campaign,
12: right,
0: about his Islamic faith. He's now in office hosting iftars during Ramadan, and he's praying in public.
13: Many think of this month solely as a time where we fast from sunup to sundown. And yet for me, and I know for so many of you, it is a month where we also get to reflect on who we are.
0: That's new. You know, for a long time, I think since 2001, really, that would have been seen as a liability.
14: Religion is not just about other people who lived a long time ago. Religion is about us in the here and now.
0: And then, you know, if you look to the South, look at Texas State Representative James Tallarico, who obviously has been in the news a lot. He won the Democratic primary for a Texas Senate seat.
14: Christian nationalists walk around with a mouthful of scripture and a heart full of hate.
0: He's been talking about the Christian gospel as a way to combat the rise of what he derides as Christian nationalism. And he's really encouraging voters to see Christianity as the foundation for a more compassionate form of economic populism.
14: What would Jesus do about a tax system that benefits the rich over the poor?
0: You know, he's a seminarian. He really knows the Bible.
12: Right. It was so interesting to see Tallarico.
15: How are you, James?
16: I'm too. Well, how are you?
12: Kind of school Joe Rogan a few months ago about Christianity.
16: In all of Jesus' teachings, he's always focused on the outsider, the outcast, the person who's left out or the person who's different.
12: And in general, to see all these young political leaders push to counter the dominance around conversations that we've seen so long on the political right.
0: Yeah, exactly. And beyond politics.
17: The Pope is dead. The throne is vacant.
0: We're also seeing this in Hollywood.
18: Did you know there's a rabbi here?
17: No.
18: Yeah.
17: Where?
18: He has a beard, and he was definitely judging me.
17: Sounds like a rabbi.
0: And in pop music, I'm thinking especially of Justin Bieber and of Rosalia, who has a new album out called Lux, which was released to high critical acclaim. It's all about faith, hers and others. And on it, she even says in one of the songs that she's hot for God.
12: Wow. If that doesn't make God cool, then I don't know what does.
0: Rosalia is very cool.
12: Lauren, thank you so much.
0: Thank you so much. I've had so much fun in this conversation.
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20: Imagine if you invited robots, smart ones, or smart-ish at least, into every aspect of your life. Your emails and texts are all composed by an AI. The bots look at a photo of what's in your fridge and figure out what you can make for dinner. They even become emotional support, providing advice, sometimes companionship. Joanna Stern decided to try this, and she wrote about it in her new book, I Am Not a Robot, My Year Using AI to Do Almost Everything. I asked her what was one thing that became a lot easier when she let AI help.
22: Write the book. To be clear, and you know because you've read it, that I didn't use AI to write the book. But AI helped in some key ways that truly I do not think I would be here on this show right now. I would still be writing this book or working on this book without AI tools. So research was a big one. Research was getting so much better through 2025 that I could task it with looking at big chapters and topics like healthcare, how it was impacting work and lots of academic papers. And I could have it go look at these academic papers, make sense of it, pick out people I should go and interview. And so the job that I once was giving to a reporting assistant, I was giving to AI. But it's very much my voice. It's very much my personality. I do not think AI could have done it as well. I didn't really try. It wasn't appealing to me. I was like, if I'm going to do this, I need to do this.
20: I would say one of the funniest things in the book is when things don't go well, when the AI delegation doesn't work out. For example, you spent a week letting AI compose almost every text message and email that you sent. Tell us what happened there.
22: And I actually would like to say that this is something that's kind of gotten better through the year, but because I wrote this over the year 2025, but I still wouldn't trust AI to fully deal with my personal communications and important communications. For instance, I was using Apple Intelligence to respond to my wife, and she asked me to come downstairs to help make the kids lunch. And the response was, Apple Intelligence suggested this on the bottom. I'm sorry, I have other plans. Right? And I did not want to end up divorced. But since that time, we have gotten lots more autonomy in some of these bots and agents. They are better, but I still wouldn't trust them to just completely respond on my behalf.
20: What was the cost of integrating all these AI bots into your life, both financial and other?
22: Financially, it wasn't much, but the cost to everything else was significant. The data cost, the privacy cost. I tested a lot of things where there was a cost to my privacy. I tested a bracelet that was recording everything all the time and transcribing it. AI was transcribing it and summarizing things. I tested a lot of cameras with robots that were in my house. I tested these chatbots for healthcare and gave over a lot of healthcare information, though I like to say I was as safe as I could be there, and I removed personal identity.

0: But before we jump into that, Linda and Jose, how are you?
1: We're great.
2: I'm doing great. Yes, thanks for having us.
0: Jose, why don't you tell us, we had the opportunity to meet a little bit yesterday, but please tell our listeners, tell them more about you.
2: Yes. So I was born and raised here in Toledo, went all through school, went through TPS and ended up graduating at Toledo School for the Arts. And then my journey took me to Indianapolis to complete my undergrad at Butler University. And now, but I've been living in Indianapolis and been visiting Toledo and family and still experiencing new parts of Toledo every time I come back. Toledo's always been a place to come back home.
0: Yeah, and when did you graduate with your undergraduate degree?
2: In 2022, I graduated with my Bachelor's of Science in Arts Administration.
0: Nice. Congratulations.
1: Mm-hmm. And being somebody from the community and being somebody that has known you since you were a very small child, I am very proud of you. And I get so proud when I see Latino students that have been able to navigate their, the academic success, being able to navigate through that whole pipeline that we have, because that's what we've worked so hard in our community to do, is to create these pathways for students just like Jose. You know, students that can attend some of our public schools and even the charter schools or any of our schools here in Toledo, but still then be able to find the scholarships and be able to find the resources, because it wasn't that quite that easy like you made it sound right now.
2: Right.
1: And I'm sure school wasn't that easy either because you had to leave your family. And that's a big barrier, according to a lot of research, for our Latino students, is then to leave their families. And so later, you know, and hopefully we'll touch on some of that, we'll be able to hear some more of your story.
2: Mm-hmm. Yes. Yeah. And even that part is why it's always important for me to come back home and reconnect with my roots here. But yeah, I glossed over that. But it's been a journey. But I said my journey landed me, you know, there.
1: Yeah.
0: And Linda Ruiz Brinkman, you are from Toledo, and you are someone, like Linda Alvarado Arce was saying, who also is committed to helping Latinos and students go through the education pipeline. So can you tell us a little bit about yourselves and where that started? Yeah. Or yourself and where that started?
3: Yes, definitely. And it was wonderful to hear your story first, because my story is a bit different, growing up in a different time. Mm-hmm. So I grew up in the old South End of Toledo. My mom and dad had 10 children, 5 boys, 5 girls, and we all went to Toledo Public Schools. So Marshall, Jones, Libby High School. I did start college right away after school because I thought that was the pathway you take. Mm-hmm. You graduate from high school, you go to college, and that's it. Mm-hmm. What I didn't know was what I didn't know about college, how to enroll, how to stay in college, how to just navigate those things. So it is wonderful that we have those opportunities now for our youth. Mm-hmm. Is how to navigate. And so that's what brought me back into education and working with young people. And I love talking to our youth about how to navigate things, how to apply for scholarships, the opportunities that are out there. And it might be workforce, it might be college, military.
0: And you have such a unique personal experience because you have a twin sister. So you and your twin sister actually experienced education quite differently. Are you open to sharing some of that with us?
3: Yes. And thanks for bringing that up. So I do have a twin sister. We were the 9 and 10 of 10 children. And my sister, who is just a couple minutes older, grew up and was in special education courses. At the time, I didn't realize how different our paths were in school. So in school, those courses were in a different part of the building. I know that a lot of the courses were in the basement. And at the time, I didn't even think about that. Now I know how challenging it had to have been, how different it was, and just thinking about our students today and the opportunities they have and the supports that we do provide our students with special education and special needs.
1: Mm-hmm. Linda, can you share with everybody what your title is and, you know, where you work?
3: So I'm Linda Ruiz Brinkman, Assistant Superintendent of Student, Family, and Community Engagement with Toledo Public Schools. So I work with students, families, let them know what kind of supports, events, activities are there for our families and students.
1: And you identify as Latina, Mexican, Chicana, Latinx? Hispanic?
3: You know, I have

0: We're always talking about this.
1: That's why this is happening for us.
2: There is no wrong answer.
3: I identify as Hispanic. I've always identified as Hispanic. As I have, I think I've grown over the years. We had talked about this, that when I was younger, I don't think I appreciated my culture and my heritage the way that I do now. Mm-hmm. Why was that? I can't say, other than I don't think that it was, not that it wasn't accepted. I don't know that it, maybe we hindered ourselves from expressing our culture, our language. Mm-hmm.
2: I think we were influenced by our external. I don't mean to speak for mm-hmm. you, but just in hearing your story, it was similar to what I experienced growing up as well. And survival at the time meant not embracing it. You know, don't speak the language, mm-hmm. just try to blend in. And so I know a lot of us who feel that, you know, sense of regret for our self-identity, but we have to also accept that there were external mm-hmm. influences on us as well.
3: I would agree with that too.
1: Mm-hmm. Because I think that's different because you were raised here in Toledo, and you were raised where, Jessica?
2: In Pemberville, Ohio, a little farm town.
1: I was raised in Defiance, but my parents were very different, and I'm not quite sure if it's because of, you know, how our parents migrated this way. My dad came from, you know, for the factories. And my mother went on to school. She went on to college. They started organizations because she didn't want us to be discriminated against. She wanted us to know our Spanish, so we taught Spanish classes. I was a little teacher. I have classmates from back home that'll still tell me, I remember when you would teach us Spanish and you're just in elementary school. It doesn't surprise me that you advocate so much for Escuela Smarta Bilingual School now. They always tell me that because it was always something that my mother and my parents and my grandparents even instilled, that we were not going to learn just English. Because when that border crossed our family, that was a big deal for our family. Mm. It was big. They were not going to give up everything just because they had citizenship.
2: And Jose, you strike me as somebody who is very accepting of yourself. Earlier we were just talking about being grounded, being in the moment. So what was your childhood like? You know, how did you get there?
4: Yeah. Well, as like even in this conversation, I definitely identify as like Chicano. I grew up here in Toledo, and being raised by the grandmother I did, she was raised at a time where she saw firsthand of like the cultural erasure of our Mexican culture. And then also later in her life, I think she also started to look back and see more so of how our indigenous culture was erased as well, growing up in Texas. Mm-hmm. My family came from the workers who migrated from Texas to the Midwest to work in the factories and everything. And so very, you know, hardworking people that I wasn't raised to speak Spanish because of that. It was seen as if I can navigate my world with an English accent, you know, I could navigate it a little bit better. Mm-hmm. But at the same time, it was still utmost importance of like still learning the language and still practicing being community with our people. Mm-hmm. So I was still very much raised with that, going to Chicano studies classes since I was 10 with my grandmother. So she raised a kind of a firecracker of a with pride.
1: I want to name your grandmother.
2: Yes.
4: Yes.
1: Dolores Rodriguez, longtime community activist here in Toledo in Northwest Ohio. Been around forever, was on lots of boards, started lots of programs, really had her heart out for the Latino community all the way to the end. So definitely want to give her props and her respect.
4: Yes, big flowers to her. She started her career in early education, working with the migrant workers' families, open up the escuelitas for the children can have education and not work in the fields. And so that was the start of her. She was all about education and bilingual education. And so that also overwhelmingly turned me into a natural educator. She always pushed me to go for my full education. And also, you learn to teach, you receive to give, like that full, being a full member of your community as well, and being a full giving. And so all of that was thoroughly instilled from a young age.
3: Yeah.
2: I did some work with her early on, probably around 2010, around there. I worked at Adelante at the time, and I just remember when you had the opportunity to sit at the table with Dolores Rodriguez, you brought your A game. You were sitting up, and you were participating. So what an honor to have known her, and what an honor to you to have grown up with her. Your story reminded me a little bit about, I remember being... Well, first I remember elementary school, right? And I was a migrant farm worker. And at the time you have ESL, ELL classes. And the model was that you just get rid of your English, right? So success meant no longer speaking Spanish. Fast forward to when I was in high school and I was taking a Spanish class in high school and I felt like I had to relearn all of that. I remember having such a... animosity even at that age towards the system of like, you took my Spanish away from me, and my poor Spanish teacher, I like took it out on her. You know, you took my Spanish away from me and now you're grading me on how well I speak it. Like, it's just such a reality.
1: Well, I never
2: of
1: thought about that.
2: Yes, right. Yes, it's such a reality of what our students go through.
4: Mm-hmm. Huh. Yes.
2: But we have schools like Escuela Smart now. Escuela Smart is within the Toledo Public School System. It's one that I had the privilege of helping launch initially when it was a charter school. But Linda Ruiz Bringman and Linda Alvarado Arce, you're both with Toledo Public Schools in some capacity. Can you share a little bit about Escuela Smart?
3: Well, I'll share that. The wonderful thing about Escuela Smart is they are so embracing of all their students, of their culture, embracing of their language. And we encourage students to, of course, keep their language. Mm-hmm. Yes, mm-hmm. You need to learn English. However, that language is very valuable. Mm-hmm. Mm-hmm. So we make sure to say, make sure you're speaking Spanish. When I speak to parents, I say, that is so wonderful that you've educated your children and they're growing up knowing the Spanish language. Mm-hmm. Continue that. And when I talk to students, I tell them the same thing. That is so wonderful you know Spanish. I don't know Spanish. I understand Spanish fluently. My mom and dad spoke Spanish, but by me not speaking it, I'm not able to speak it fluently. Mm-hmm. So please continue to do that. And you can just see their faces light up when you're talking about that. Mm-hmm. Or when you ask them, what is that word? They really do love that.
1: Yep. And research really does show, too, that learning another language is just better for cognition. It's also creates artists and, you know, creativity. And you could go back to, like, so much theory that could go around the benefits of knowing your own language. Mm-hmm. But also the benefit of the confidence that knowing your own language and understanding your culture brings. Because as I was listening here, you can go to school, but you begin to feel like you have to erase a lot of your culture, like you have to hide behind it, or you shouldn't know your language, or, you know, you're only going to excel if you speak English. And those are all myths. Mm-hmm. None of that is accurate, because actually when you're proud and you know your language and you feel good and you can master one language, you can then easily master a second language, and then you're feeling good about your school too. And so one good benefit of Escuela is that when you go in there, you'll see Latino leaders' names above the doors. You'll see pictures that are very reflective of the community and our culture and things that you can be proud of. You can go into the library and see a lot of bilingual books in there as well. That, you know, ALAS, which is the nonprofit board at the school and the community have invested a lot of time into it. There's a preschool there. We have a mariachi. You did mariachi, Jose, over at Toledo School for the Arts.
4: Yeah.
1: We would love to do a mariachi in high school. Yes. Just watched a movie the other day, Going Varsity with Mariachi or something. Mm-hmm. Wow. The scholarships and the advantage of being able to get, you know, into school. Didn't that help you?
4: Well, it's a celebration of your culture. And to have that in your home school, that's what, even seeing that my younger brother went to Toledo Smart, and seeing being your culture walking through the halls, and then also then for me in high school going to the mariachi, it was like you get to walk into a space and then practice your own culture.
1: Mm-hmm.
4: And then I'll also even say I'm a music teacher as well. Mm-hmm. The ability, which in Indianapolis there's a very large, it's where I live now, a very large Spanish-speaking population, and where I was teaching, it was a program with a lot of Spanish-speaking families. I would say from the holistic family perspective of being able to communicate to families in Spanish is a larger increased success of the student. Mm-hmm. And from the teacher side, understanding of seeing an involved parent, when you're not able to speak the language of the parents of your students, you're not able to communicate about the education. Right. You're not able to communicate thoroughly about their student success or what they can do. And these families want to be actively involved. And so being able to speak to that's also a huge determinant of how well a student can do, is if how well the teacher can communicate with their parents and their families as well.
1: Mm-hmm. Right. And that's such a good and timely topic that I so want to pick up after our break that we are going to be having here. Because we have a lot of things happening at the school right now, a lot of things happening throughout the district, and a lot of things and ideas that the board has and the community has for the school. And so I'd like to tap into your brain there here in a little bit when we return. Mm-hmm. Thanks.

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2: Welcome back to La Prensa Habla. This is Jessica Molina. We are here with Linda Ruiz Brinkman and Jose Martinez, and of course, Linda Alvarado Arce. And Linda, I know you're excited to share some of the ideas that you have with Escuela or just the public school system. So let's hear it.
3: Well, we ended, and I wanted to pick it back up. We ended talking more specifically about Latinos in education. And this second part of the show that we always do, we kind of hone down more closely on a topic. And so I wanted to pick back up, Jose, what you were talking about, you know, being in Indianapolis and, you know, the things that you've seen over there and experienced. And I really would like Toledoans and us here in Northwest Ohio to kind of hear what's going on in other places. So if you could share what's happening over there, maybe we can use some of that here.
4: Right, right. Yes. And I'll say, Indianapolis, it's a very a large immigrant population coming from. It's probably the first time I've had a lot of like Nicaraguans, Costa Ricans, Venezuelans, and so a larger pool of Latinos who are settling in Indianapolis, and of course a large Mexican American community. As far as you know, school system right now, they're battling a lot of cuts in the public school system. Mm-hmm. And obviously there's a lot larger push for the charter school system, which, you know, is still
2: We could talk about that for hours.
4: That's a whole,
3: I can see
4: political
3: Linda
4: topic.
3: Already, positioning herself like, give me some ideas too.
4: No. And so that is happening in a larger discussion, but I will say, you know, being a educator in the city and working directly with a lot of larger other Latino educators as well. There's also another Latino culturally infused school called Monarca Academy, and it's very similar to Toledo Smart, where it is intentionally infused of our Latino culture. Instead of PE, they do capoeira. I got to tour and I got to see this, you know, school kind of blossom. I started my internship with a charter school nonprofit, and so we helped incubate executive leaders to open up charter schools in Indianapolis. So I got to see, you know, firsthand of these leaders sending in their ideas, and then also then my role as intern was ingraining them into the community of like being aware of, you know, community hub spots and everything. But during that time, I got to see more so of how intentional some of our leaders were interacting with the communities and also interacting with the communities there. And there are a lot of great leadership coming in through, and educators that are creating beautiful communities.
2: You did mm-hmm. some programming that was specific to interrupting racism for youth. So what were some of those programs?
4: Yeah, so I'm a workshop facilitator with Child Advocates, and it is a full child advocacy agency that start from like mediations, attorneys, like liaisons that help any child through the system. And then where I worked was in the we had to call it the community engagement, is now where we're flying under the radar of the anti-diversity, equity, and inclusion. Yes.
3: Bad word, say it real quick.
4: Yeah, right. Yeah. And so and that's how, you know, we've flown throughout the last year. But I've been, for the last 3.5 years, leading workshops with Indianapolis teachers, administrators, from policemen to librarians, who are going through two-day workshops on interrupting racism, and then from this perspective of children, because mm-hmm. Our sole purpose of that was we saw in the child welfare system of children entering state custody, large percentage were black and brown students. Mm-hmm. And in a state where everyone is obligated to report abuse mm-hmm. and neglect, mandated anyone over reporters. The 18, yeah, everyone's a mandated reporter, mm-hmm. which means it's the general public who are making these reports on abuse. And mm-hmm. we have a bias of seeing where white families can seem as a norm, and then, you know, reporting black and brown students in a higher rate, mm-hmm. which also, and the other things, we're leaving white students in dangerous situations mm-hmm. because of our bias.
2: They're maybe under-identified.
4: Yes. Mm-hmm. And so the two-day, full-day workshop of kind of diving into these conversations about how we are raised, our socialization, mm-hmm. To some of the history of the foundation of our country mm-hmm. and what we come to familiarize what we, you know, use today as race. And this is, nice. We do the same workshop with adults that we do with our youth. Any adults who have youth in their lives can then recommend their youth to be part of it. Mm-hmm. And that's when I say of youth right now, seeing, actively hearing their perspectives, their ideas, and being given this conversation or being invited into a conversation is... Youth need spaces mm-hmm. to be able to just, one, being fed real and honest mm-hmm. conversations about our world, about our society, mm-hmm. That's outside of their home and school spaces, because mm-hmm. they have brilliant ideas and they mm-hmm. are making connections faster than any of the adults that we have having those. Mm-hmm. And so that's the biggest thing in, you know, my work in working with youth is like that it's a dire need for to create spaces for youth to have honest, mm-hmm. open conversations with adults, because in a life mm-hmm. where we can't share them or their future, we can't tell them what their future looks like. Mm-hmm. At this point, in this country, we can't promise them much.
5: Right.
4: But so the next best thing we can do is co-create with them and create spaces where adults and youth are co-creating something together.
2: There's a lot of fear right now, right? And I think if you're an outsider, you didn't live the experience, it's easy to say, you know, racism isn't blatantly happening in schools. And it might not be, you know, to the level that they're interpreting in their minds. But I think something as simple as we as kids were so often asked to be interpreters for our parents. You know, we closed the gap as students in kindergarten, first grade, second grader, that the system itself could not close. Mm-hmm. Linda, we talked a little bit about that with your experience. Do you remember filling that gap for your parents and the school system as a kid?
5: Yeah, and just think, when you're a child, you don't think about that. You're not mm-hmm. thinking about what you're doing, but now reflecting back, of course, if my mom or dad was at school, I'm making sure they're understanding what that educator's saying. And then also making sure the educator, I'm mm-hmm. translating what my father's saying. Now, they spoke English, mm-hmm. but again, just making sure that they truly understood what was being said by that educator, mm-hmm. Translating that. Mm-hmm. Again, not thinking about it at the time, but it is big for a young person to have to do that.
2: Yes, and I have a friend, mid-30s, she said that when her sister was in school, she didn't understand Spanish that well, and so she had to use the restroom, and the teacher refused to allow her to use the restroom. Now, this was like, you know, 20 years ago, not that long ago. The teacher refused to allow her to use the restroom unless she said it in English, and she didn't know English, so she ended up having an accident in school as a student.
4: And that... Even that experience, it just builds so much shame within, mm-hmm. even like what mm-hmm. is subliminally ingrained in youth's minds of mm-hmm. what is acceptable to be around, you know, figures mm-hmm. like, you know, your teachers. And then even that experience like that, then it just reinforces that feeling mm-hmm. of shame that mm-hmm. I can't say this in Spanish or I can't say this in English.
5: Well, we were talking about this Escuela Smart just as one example and how we embrace their culture, their language, and making sure that they keep that language. That makes them feel welcome yep. in the school. Mm-hmm. That makes their families feel welcome in the school. We have activities and events at the school, and it is packed families mm-hmm. come, they're in the school and they're very active because they feel welcome, because we do encourage and want them to be proud of their culture and their language.
2: Yes, I would say Latinos have a lot, from my experience, you know, running a charter school, working in the public school system. I was a teacher here in Ohio, down in Texas. So I have a lot of experience and I'm speaking from. Latinos are active in education. Mm-hmm. I remember even just recently when we were hearing the report from Escuela Smart, they had 100% attendance, or maybe it was like one parent shy of 100% attendance at the parent-teacher conferences. That's nearly unheard of. Mm-hmm. We value education to a level that I would say is unprecedented.
5: Mm-hmm. I would agree, and I would say that parents want the best for their children. These Latino parents want more for their children. They want them to have a good education, a good career, whatever that may be, whatever pathway they may take. And to your point, they do go above and beyond to get their children to school. Mm-hmm. I know the first day of school, it was this past year, parents who took two buses to get their children, of course, we provide busing, but they were just starting that day. They took two buses to get their child to school, and the principal, very nice and welcoming to the parents, said, "It's all right if you're a few minutes late for the next week or so. We'll work with you." Mm-hmm. And that parent said, "Absolutely not. We will make sure that we take that 15-minute earlier bus, and we will make sure that we're here."
3: Mm-hmm.
5: It just shows the commitment that our parents have for their children.
3: I know families that walk, you know, mile, 2 miles. They go drop their children off. They, you know, walk over, pick them up, and they go back. No, education is very important to our culture. But I kept hearing, and this was from earlier as well, I wanted to bring this up, is this, we're talking about how important it is that we speak to our parents and that, you know, we're there and that we know the language. But now we're at a time when there's all these devices out. There's all these translation devices. What do you think? Do you think they can replace a human being?
2: No.
4: Even that's like, we're talking experience of like learning Spanish from in school, even from an outside person, some, you know, possibly from someone outside of our culture who is not teaching a language with a culturally fused way. That's where I don't even think maybe we could get close with technology, but it's still not the same of it's maybe not even the language that is the bonding agent, is just people being closer with another one's culture that helps foster larger success. I don't know if that's like what you're getting to, but that's where I think it's more of than just speaking the same language, but also just having somebody more knowledgeable about your cultural upbringing.
3: Right.
2: You know, it can be a useful tool, right? Mm-hmm. You know, if I didn't understand Linda and I had empathy for her and wanted to engage with her in a conversation, we could use a device and I could still make eye contact and we could have a nice, warm conversation versus what we probably saw more so growing up, where if you don't speak my language, what an inconvenience it is to me. and then in that role, if you have that type of attitude, the device is just a mechanism that you have to use because you have to talk to this person. So absolutely not. The device cannot replace empathy. It could be used as a tool to foster the communication, but the welcoming attitude still has to be there.
5: Yeah. I'd say the welcoming attitude and being there, being visible and being present and being at activities, events, and over. And I grew up in the old South End. I lived there forever. Yep. But it still took me time to be accepted in the community again. And the only way I was able to do that was attending events, activities, joining organizations, making sure that they knew I care and I want to be there, right?
3: Yep. And I think that's part to us having to demand and almost just show up to be at the table, to be recognized, to be heard, and to be seen. Because I think it's important for our students, our youth, our next generation to be able to say, oh, I you know, I recognize you, or I've had the same plight as you, you know. I can, you know, relate to what you're trying to say and do. Because there's been many, you know, I'm older, way older than Jose. Nobody knows that right now, but he's still a youngin'. But I remember times when we weren't at the table, you know. And when I would go to classes, I'd be at the university, and there weren't professors that, you know, had a similar culture or life that I had. So, and teachers all my life, having grown up in Defiance, Ohio, I didn't have any Latino teachers either, you know. So it's important, I think, for us to be able to show up and to let people know and let the next generation know that, hey, we can obtain these positions as well. And we are very highly educated, and we can navigate the system. And it doesn't matter how many things they take from us, you know, scholarships, affirmative action, all these things. You can shut all these doors, but we're still going to succeed.
4: And we can still attain.
3: Still.
4: And having that visibility is huge. And I was like, even as respective working with a lot of Latino students as a male Latino music teacher, then being, you know, also a musician, seeing on stage, I know my niece watching me on stage perform with the orchestra, it changes something, you know, in a young person's brain, where in growing up, that was not seen, going to this Toledo Symphony and not seeing any Latinos in the crowd, but then being able to then be that person in an orchestra, and like, oh yeah, that looks like my tío up there.
2: And it's not that we don't aspire to do those things. It's almost like the door, we don't even know the door exists.
3: Right.
2: And I say, I was a 4.0 student in high school, editor of my newspaper. I told you I like journalism. Never once did my counselor come to me and say, hey, what are you going to do for college? And I never thought about it because my mom and dad didn't, my brother and sister didn't. And I don't think that you need to, I think that you can be successful in life and not go to college. But for me, that was totally, you know, the writing was on the paper, writing was on the wall. That was my trajectory. And we just don't even know, you know, sometimes we just don't even know that it's a possibility. Mm-hmm. I was thinking as you were talking, you're really like a unicorn in that.
3: That's for real.
2: Yeah. Yes. In so many ways. Mm-hmm. But 1/4 of Latino adults have gone to college to get their degree. Mm-hmm. And of those 1/4, 60% are women. Mm-hmm. And so we, while we're invested and we're here to work hard, that doesn't always translate to going to college, which again, like I said, is fine. Mm-hmm. I know very, you know, a lot of successful people who didn't go, but we just need to know it's an option, right? And sometimes we don't even know.
4: Yeah. Mm-hmm.
5: The best part is walking into a school and saying, for me to tell a student, this was the school I went to. This is my school. Mm-hmm. And I'm now working for Toledo Public Schools, and I'm a Toledo Rocket, and then their eyes light up. Oh, okay. She was here at one time.
3: Yep.
2: Speaking back to Escuela Smart, we were talking about the pictures and the names on the doors. One of the things that I was most excited about is when you walk into the gym, you'll see athletes, pictures of Latino and Latina athletes all around the gym. And I remember thinking, like, where are the sports where we're not represented? Let's try. You know, of course, because of my allegiance to Canelo Alvarez, I was going to put him up on the wall. But I kept trying to think, like, what are the other sports? And it's because we need that exposure, and our kids and our students need to see that.
3: Mm-hmm. Yep. What an important conversation. I wish we had more time to continue to talk about it. But we're going to have to wrap this up and get ready for our favorite next section, which is to eat. And eat something that is reflective of our culture. And that will be a surprise, and we'll bring that right up next when we come back. Thank you.
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1: Welcome back. Now to my favorite section, the food. So I'm very excited to have Sweet Havana here, a very new restaurant, Cuban restaurant here in Toledo. We've never had a Cuban restaurant before, so this is a big deal for Toledo. And we have one of the owners because I do know Oscar and his wife both own the restaurant, but Oscar Gomez is here. And I'd like you to tell us a little bit about your restaurant. What did you bring today? And just share this wonderful food that we see before us.
2: Well, thank you so much for, first of all, for the invitation. It's a pleasure to be here with you guys. Well, this restaurant has been open 6 months already. We opened in July 8th, and it's been a challenge. You know, not too many people knows about Cuban food. So we try to bring the culture, the food, the season from the island. And a lot of people come and check the place, and it's very, very pleasant to us to see the reaction about the food, you know, how they taste, how the flavor is different to the other kind of Latino foods. And but people is excited, and we are happy to be here in Toledo. You know, like I say, it's been a challenge, but so far so good.
1: Yeah, I can only imagine. A lot of people must be really used to just Mexican food.
2: Exactly.
1: And so they probably want to always compare your food to Mexican food, but Cuban food, even as I'm looking at it right now, is very different than our Mexican food.
2: Correct.
1: You brought with us a guacamole with
2: pork belly.
1: Yep, I'll let you go.
2: I bring 4 different samples today. The first one is a guacamole with pork belly. The guacamole, and it's by order, so it's always fresh. We never freezer or you know, the food. It's very fresh. We made it in the moment. The second platter is the ceviche.
1: Oh, but wait. On the guacamole, you have tostones, too.
2: Oh, tostones.
1: Because that's my favorite part of that dish. And
2: I
1: you
2: know.
1: Even have on your menu a tostones, stuffed tostones. Which I have to always order, but what tostones are, can you explain it? They're the plantain. I don't really know how to make
2: it's
1: my
2: like
1: try.
2: It's like a green plantains, and we smash it, and we fry after that. So normally when you go to the Mexican restaurants, you get the guacamole with chips, right?
1: Yeah.
2: We turned it differently. We decided to go with tostones. They make like a different flavor, and it's a special platter in the place, in mm-hmm. our place. And it's really popular. You know, people like it, like I said, because the taste is so fresh, and, mm-hmm. and we made it with a lot of love. So, you know, the perfect mm-hmm. portions, the perfect season is there. It's not spicy, but it's really good. You know, you have to try it to see the difference between
1: because
2: the others.
1: Cubans, do they have spicy food?
2: It's very interesting because a lot of people believe that because it's Havana, our place is sweet Havana, and believes that it's because it's Havana. Havana is like pepper, you know, habanero,
1: chili.
2: For example,
1: oh.
2: And everybody believes that it's like a very spicy food. But normally the Cubans doesn't eat the spicy, you know. Even black pepper for the Cubans are very spicy, you know.
1: Yeah.
2: So it's really interesting. And our food is very care about the how we cook it, because a lot of people right now in these times doesn't like to be very seasoning or very greasy. You know, everybody says it's try to eat more healthy than before. So our food is really healthy, you know. And we have eggplants, we have shrimps, lobsters, paellas. We have a little bit of everything in the place. But
1: yes, I love tostones. I eat the tostones all the time. And then you were talking about it's made with love. We do a word of the day every time we have a show. And we were talking about trying to figure out the word, and you said the word when you cook your food is with sazon.
2: Sazon, yeah.
1: And that means, because when you said that to me, I was thinking, you add the little seasoning of sazon in your food? And you said, no, that sazon means?
2: Means the flavor that you put in the food, mm-hmm. you know, the flavor, the different. Because if you go to different restaurants, you're going to see it like, you're going to have your most very like a special place to go, right? Uh-huh. Because it's el sazón. You know, when we say the sazón is really good, that means the flavor is good.
1: Oh,
2: so the sazón cubano is completely different to the sazón mexicano.
1: Uh-huh.
2: Sazón mexicano is more greasy, more spices, more chile, you mm-hmm. know, peppers. And us, is we use different flavors, you know, different seasons. That's why
1: what
2: food tastes different.
1: What kind of seasonings do you use?
2: We use cominos, you know, cumin. Uh-huh. We use a lot of cumins. We use the more pepper that normally we use is serrano and jalapeno. We use a little bit to kick the food.
1: Oh, wow. I've never tasted any of that in the food.
2: How does the food taste? Try and let me know what you think.
3: Right.
1: Please, it's been sitting in front. I've been waiting.
2: Exactly.
1: Usually people dive right in right away. This is usually the first most preserved.
4: Right. So I'm really interested in the guacamole.
2: And
4: what is the chip? It's not a chip.
1: It's a tostón. That's the green plantain.
2: It's green plantain.
1: Yep.
2: We smash it and we defry it.
1: Yep.
2: After that.
1: And then the other thing that looks like a deep fried cheese.
2: Okay.
1: What is that?
2: It's a croqueta cubana. I'm Mexican, actually. Uh-huh. You know, I'm Mexican. I'm born in Aguascalientes, Mexico.
1: But your wife is Cuban.
2: But my wife is Cuban.
1: Yes.
2: And the more closer, this is the croquetas a la mexicana. Normally, they make with the tuna. You know, mix it up with tuna and some different breads. And the difference between these croquetas and the other ones is we use four different kind of cheeses inside. So this is like a cheese croquettes melted with four different cheeses inside.
1: Oh, and see, you're Mexican, but you're Mexican, and I only know this because I've talked to you,
2: yeah.
1: is that you're Mexican closer from the water side than not the mainland side. So that's why you would add tuna and other.
2: Exactly.
1: Because you wouldn't find something like that in our typical Mexican, northern Mexican restaurant in Toledo.
2: Right.
1: Yeah, because of the region in which you're from. So you have kind of mixed some of your regional Mexican with your wife's Cuban.
2: Correct. This is a little twist.
1: Oh, I never knew that. Yeah. I thought it was just all Cuban.
2: No. Well, I mean, it's like 95% Cuban.
1: Oh.
2: When we have only like a 5% influence because
1: of you.
2: Because it's me.
1: Because you had to put a little bit in there.
2: Exactly.
1: A little sazón in there.
2: You know, a little bit something on my side, you know. But 95% for sure is Cuban. Even the kitchen is from Cuba. So all the cooks are Cubans.
1: Wow.
2: So the food is completely authentic.
1: Wow.
2: You know, in the beginning, when we start with the project, the chef, right, because it's a Cuban chef, he was little mad with me because I tried to tell him, like, because we have tacos,
1: uh-huh.
2: right, but tacos a la cubana, because all the meat is from Cuba.
1: Uh-huh.
2: What we use is we made the tortilla fresh in the house, so it's made it in the restaurant. And there's the twist, the Mexican, but uh-huh. the food is Cuban, so it's tacos a la cubana.
1: Yeah.
2: So it's a great mix, and people, when they try it, they realize the difference between Cuban food and Mexican. It's completely different.
1: Yeah.
2: So it's a lot of surprise for the people when they see the menu and say they saw the tacos inside in the menu.
1: Yeah. So how is it? How's it tasting?
3: La guacamole tiene muchos sazón.
1: All right, yes, fresh.
3: Yes.
1: Nice.
3: Yes.
4: I do love the flavor of the. What is it again?
2: For tostón.
4: Tostón.
1: Oh, mm-hmm. I know tostons are so good. I wish I knew how to make those.
3: And with the pork belly too.
2: And the pork belly makes difference.
3: Right.
1: It's like the chicharrón, but the meat part of the chicharrón.
3: Yeah,
1: I know, not just the fatty part.
3: No.
1: That's why you know it's really good.
3: So a little bit healthier, right?
1: And then you brought a Cuban sandwich.
2: Cuban sandwich is a more popular dish in the restaurant because everybody knows Cuban sandwich. So when they came and see the menu, they feel comfortable with the Cuban sandwich because it's a new offer in the city. So a lot of people has to come and try it and see. Oh, I like this and I like that. And next time I want to try the shrimps. And next time I want to try the ropa vieja.
1: What comes
2: really
1: in the sub? What do you have in it?
2: Inside is pretty much the basic Cuban sandwich. It's made with queso, cheese. We
1: what
2: put
1: kind
2: like
1: of
2: a
1: cheese?
2: four different. We use Swiss cheese.
1: Okay.
2: So we put four slices. Swiss cheese is very cheesy.
1: Mm-hmm.
2: pork shoulder. We use pork shoulder and the Cuban sandwich, and it's so tender because we cook it for 13 hours every day.
1: Wow.
2: So it's very, very, very soft. And we made it with the same, we don't use grease, you know, we cook with the same juices from the same pork.
1: Oh, wow.
2: You know? Mm-hmm. We just put some spices on top of them. Chef's secret spices and
1: the chef's secret spices, the secret sazon.
2: Secret sazon. And we cook it for 13 hours. That's why it's so tender.
1: And
2: so
1: it has mustard.
2: It has mustard.
1: And it's done on a French bread.
2: Exactly. We prince it. We prince it to make more crispy.
1: And is that because there was an influence in Cuba at some time? I had this discussion with my husband last night. Did the French go over there? How did this happen?
2: Originally, these Cuban sandwiches is created in Tampa, Florida. You know?
1: Oh, really?
2: And it's coming from Tampa, and it's a lot has influence from Italians when Cubans with they cross the border to Miami and start living Orlando area, Tampa area. So they was working together between Italians and Cubans. And some points the Cubans bring the bread and the Cubans bring the pork and they match it together and they create the Cuban sandwich after that. They're getting very popular in Tampa area.
1: And it always has mustard?
2: Always.
1: Yeah, which is another ingredient that I thought was different too, because Mexicans, we don't use mustard. I love mustard, but
2: I love mustard
1: we don't use it, but you know, somehow it ended up in the Cuban sandwich.
2: Exactly. And also come with pickles.
1: I always like pickles
2: inside.
1: Yeah.
2: And sometimes from Tampa style is with salami. They use salami.
1: Really?
2: They put salami inside also. You know, because we had a lot of customers. Can you make one Tampa style? Like, what you mean? Yeah, Cuban sandwich, Tampa style. What's the difference? Can you add salami? Of course.
1: What?
2: We have salami,
1: I never heard
2: so
1: that.
2: We can create some Tampa style Cuban sandwich also. Just in request, you know, to create more like a tradition of the way the Tampa area like it.
4: If I go to Tampa and I say, can you make it Toledo style?
2: It's not going to come with salami. Yeah.
1: Yeah.
2: Exactly.
1: And then you brought a ceviche.
2: Ceviche, exactly. Yep. It's mixed up with fish and shrimp. Normally, the ceviche, Mexican ceviche, is normally just with fish. What we mix it up with shrimp. Shrimp and different onions, you know, a little bit of serrano.
3: It tastes really fresh.
1: Yeah, Jose's having a blast. Yeah. This is like buffet.
2: It's really good. It's
3: lemon,
2: really good.
3: The fish tastes very fresh, too.
2: Thank you. Yeah, and our kitchen is so small, so we have to make the food daily. So it's very fresh. You can if you go to the restaurant one day and order, for example, the rice with the beans, it's mixed up, it's called what's the name of the
1: paella?
2: No, the paella is another very popular one.
1: Oh, yeah, but the paella, you have to wait 45 minutes or something.
2: It's fresh. We use the shrimp, the lobster, the fishes, different fishes.
1: But so, do I have to call in advance?
2: If you want to order, call in advance and we can start making it for you. So when you arrive to the restaurant, pretty much the food is going to be ready. Mm-hmm. Well, a lot of people like to get with wine, glass of wine, talk with your wife. You know, you have a special event and you need to talk a little bit. So you can start with a glass of wine.
1: You're going to break up with somebody.
2: Exactly. Or when you want to make a good business, you know, you want to bring the person there and talk first about whatever you want to do, and we can start making the paella. The chef doesn't like to have everything cool to reheat, so he is very particular with the food. He will take care of the food, and he like to make everything super fresh because his signature is in every single dish. So he want to make sure that every dish is well, you know, cooking for everybody.
4: You mentioned rice. How is Cuban rice different?
2: We have two different kind of rices. It's one, it's called congrí. I forgot the word, but it's congrí. That's a mix of white rice and black beans. So it's gonna be like a black rice with mixed because it's mixed with black beans.
1: Because what happens when they use the black bean, the water from the black bean, I've asked this question before, they and then put the rice. We're in for us Mexican, we kind of brown our rice a little bit first, and then, you know, we add our tomato, and that's why it comes out a little orange. Mm-hmm. Theirs, they put it with the water from the black beans that then changes the color of the rice, because then the rice is being cooked within that.
2: That's really good, and it's so different. You don't want to find, here in Toledo, probably in one more place, you're going to find that dish, but not in too many places. So we are blessed to have this dish in the house. And the other one is white rice. You know, in Cuba, it's like white rice is eating like
1: staple.
2: Tortillas.
1: Yep.
2: You know, everybody has to bring in the platter white rice. Mm-hmm. It's very important for Cubans.
1: Yep.
2: You know, I realized that with my wife is Cuban. I've been with her for 13 years, so I realized that she don't eat nothing if doesn't come with white rice. So it's like me when I eat tacos, right? Tortillas always has to come with the food. So it's very interesting, and we invite you guys to try it, to see the difference. I forgot to bring some of those today.
1: No, but
2: maybe
1: it's
2: next
1: good.
2: Time.
1: No, it's good.
2: Sure.
1: You brought plenty. You brought plenty. And it's really nice to be able to hear all the differences between all of our cultures and the different rices, or the plantain and the chips and the guacamole and all of that. Okay. So that's all really nice. So, Oscar, can you share with us, for anybody that's listening, where are you located?
2: We are located in 1855 Sol Reynolds Road and in Diamond Plaza. It's in the same plaza that Olive Garden is. Mm-hmm. So everybody knows Olive Garden. So I always help Olive Garden to promote it too. So Olive Garden is in the same plaza, and it's 1855 Sol Reynolds Road.
1: Yeah. Well, thank you. Thank you for the wonderful food. Thank you, Linda Reese Bringman, for being here as well, representing TPS and education and Latinos. And thank you, Jose Martinez, también. Thank you for your beautiful stories, and thank you for being such a success for our people here in Toledo. You know, we're real proud of you, so keep going, keep making us proud. And thank everybody for listening.
2: Thank you so much.
1: Till next time, La Prensa Habla.

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0: welcome to State of Mind. Being human and living well.
1: And living well.
2: And living well.
1: And living well.
3: And living well.
0: I'm the producer, Deborah Sloss, licensed marriage and family therapist, and I go by she, her pronouns. Today, we have a very special episode for you that is about teen mental health, but specifically, we're focusing on how teens can support their peers through education, community building, and advocacy. And this episode is unique in that it's been created by teens, hosted by teens, and made specifically for their teen peers. So I'm